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1: 68 today under sunny skies. Lows level out around 47 tonight, clear skies. Ample sunshine expected tomorrow, daytime highs approaching 68. Clouds on the increase Friday into Saturday with highs in the upper 60s. 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I'm meteorologist Laura Lockwood. 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

0: 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Listen to sounds of Western New York and Southern Ontario, like local waterfalls or rain falling on the west side of Buffalo. Hit play and take a deep breath.
1: Bright sunshine today with a high of 68. Lows level off around 47. Tonight, clear skies. Ample sunshine expected tomorrow. Highs level off around 68. Temps near average. Friday and Saturday with highs in the upper 60s. 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I'm meteorologist Eric Height. Right now, it's 52 degrees.

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1: 68 today under sunny skies. Lows level out around 47. Tonight, clear skies. Ample sunshine expected. Tomorrow, daytime highs approaching 68. Clouds on the increase Friday into Saturday with highs in the upper 60s. 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I'm meteorologist Laura Lockwood. 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
1: Bright sunshine today with a high of 68. Lows level off around 47 tonight. Clear skies. Ample sunshine expected tomorrow. Highs level off around 68. Temps near average. Friday and Saturday with highs in the upper 60s. 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I'm meteorologist Derek Height. Right now, it's 52 degrees.

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0: It's Morning Edition from NPR News. I'm A. Martinez in Culver City, California.
1: And I'm Michelle Martin in Washington, D.C. Good morning. An investigation into the mid-air attack aboard a commercial flight from Dubai to Tel Aviv last week has found that the co-pilot who tried to take control of the plane intended to crash it into Israel's Ben-Gurion Airport.
0: That's according to a person familiar with the matter, but not authorized to speak publicly. Investigation into the incident is still ongoing.
1: For more, we're joined by NPR's Kat Lonsdorf in Tel Aviv. Hi, Kat.
2: Hey, good morning.
1: So there are several countries conducting investigations into this attack. So what do we know?
2: Well, over the weekend, officials in the United Arab Emirates, which is leading the investigation, announced that they had deemed the incident a terrorist attack. That assessment agreed with what Israeli officials had been saying earlier. We still don't have a clear motive for the attack. This morning, a source familiar with the investigation told NPR that the co-pilot who attacked the captain intended to fly the plane to Ben-Gurion Airport, which was its destination, but then crash it into the airport. This all happened in the morning here when Ben-Gurion would have been full of people. That source also said that it's likely the co-pilot acted alone. And just to be clear, this investigation is still very much ongoing.
1: Do we have any more detail about what actually happened on the plane?
2: Yeah, we're starting to get a clearer picture. Investigators said that the co-pilot of the Fly Dubai plane carried out the attack with what's called a crash axe. That's a lightweight emergency tool stored in the cockpit. It's used to break through panels or jam doors in the event of a crash. The pilot was then able to open the cockpit door during the attack, and then passengers rushed in and subdued the attacker, while another pilot who happened to be on board the plane helped land it. Both the pilot and the co-pilot are alive, and they're in the UAE now being questioned.
1: Do we know any more about the attacker, the co-pilot?
2: Yeah, the co-pilot is from Oman, according to Israeli officials. And that's raising questions here in Israel about how he was allowed to fly a plane heading to Israel, which doesn't allow pilots from countries it doesn't have diplomatic relations with to fly into its airspace. Israeli Prime Minister Benjamin Netanyahu said that this pilot must have gotten through a, quote,

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1: You ain't nothing but a hound.
2: You might know Elvis's version better, but Jerry Lieber and Mike Stoller wrote the song.

0: As Lieber told Rolling Stone magazine,
1: "You told me it was high class.
0: We saw Big Mama, and she knocked me out. She looked like the biggest, baddest, saltiest chick you'd ever seen. And she was mean. She must have weighed 350 pounds and had these scars all over her face. They didn't waste any time either. With their muse in mind, Lieber and Stoller wrote the song the first day they met her, in about 12 minutes. She released it in 1953, and it held the top spot on Billboard for 7 weeks.

0: Full advantage of Ukraine's dwindling air defenses, destroying critical heating and energy systems ahead of the winter months. Charles Maines, NPR News, Moscow.
1: Brazil's presidential election will go to a runoff vote. Flavio Bolsonaro, the son of Brazil's former right-wing president, leads left-wing incumbent Luiz Inácio Lula da Silva in yesterday's voting. The next election is October 25th. It's NPR.
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3: This is BTPM News. Niagara County Sheriff's deputies are investigating a weekend crash involving a motorcycle that left one man dead. Investigators say the motorcycle was attempting to pass a stop truck on the right at the intersection of Lockport Road and Wheatfield Pendleton Townline Road when it crashed with a vehicle attempting to make a left-hand turn. The motorcycle driver, 64-year-old Robert Burdick, was pronounced dead at the scene. No charges have been filed. It's Banned Books Week at the Buffalo and Erie County Public Library. On Wednesday, best-selling author Rashad Robinson will discuss the subject of banned books and how to combat the trend.
4: You have the ability to use their sort of power and their fight and turn it against them and build more. And libraries are such important, powerful infrastructure that we have to protect.
3: Hosted by BTPM's Ejaz Jasil, the Wednesday event at the Central Library begins at 6. Registration is required for it. Find information at btpm.org. And a drop in oil prices is not translating this morning to Buffalo area fuel pumps. According to the AAA of Western and Central New York, the average price in Buffalo for a gallon of unleaded gasoline sits at $4.42. It's unchanged since last Monday. Meanwhile, the national average dropped 11 cents in the last week and now sits at $4.36 per gallon. 1 year ago, the New York State average price for a gallon of unleaded gas was $3.18. Sunny today, high 60 right now. It's 51 degrees in Buffalo.
5: It's Morning Edition from NPR News. I'm A. Martinez in Culver City, California.
6: And I'm Michelle Martin in Washington, D.C. Good morning. A new Supreme Court term begins today with a case about the reach of state power. Boulder, Colorado is suing two big energy companies, arguing they deceived people about the harms of fossil fuels and contributed to disasters that cost Boulder a lot of time and money. The case could have ramifications far beyond climate. NPR's Carrie Johnson reports.
7: In 2018, Boulder County slapped the giant energy companies Suncor and ExxonMobil with a lawsuit. Boulder argued the companies and a trade group knew decades ago that fossil fuels would hurt the environment, raising the risk of floods, extreme heat, and wildfires. 3 years later, in late December 2021, the Marshall Fire swept across the state.
8: 90-mile-an-hour winds that burned over 1,000 homes in 6 hours.
7: Daryl McCool left her home southeast of Boulder so fast she couldn't remember whether she locked the front door. As it turned out, that didn't matter.
8: There's basically nothing left. A 2,000-degree fire burns everything. Like, coins were melted, bicycles melted.
7: The historic 1901 house where she raised her son had turned to ash. McCool spent years helping her neighbors file insurance papers and apply for grants to rebuild their homes. Now she tries to educate people about the human cost of climate change. Corey Rede-White is legal director at the Center for Climate Integrity. It supports communities trying to hold oil companies responsible for environmental harms.
9: This case represents whether or not we believe as a society that corporations should be held to the same standards that all of us are, right? If you know you're going to cause harm and you don't tell someone, then you should help clean up that harm.
7: Boulder's lawsuit has not gone to trial. It's still in the early stages in the Colorado court system. But the energy companies are asking the U.S. Supreme Court to throw out the case now. The companies say only the federal government has the power and expertise to grapple with something as big as climate change. To let Boulder's case proceed, they say, would have huge implications. Todd Zawicki is a professor at the Scalia Law School at George Mason University.
10: This is about whether a bunch of hippies and rich hippies in Boulder County are allowed to dictate environment and energy policy to the entire rest of the world.
7: Exxon referred a report

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4: There's a lot of poor record keeping. There are records that lists that don't reconcile with other lists. There's a lot of gasoline that's being used that isn't properly accounted for. And there are a lot of people with take-home vehicles.
5: That's Erie County Comptroller Kevin Hardwick. He's outlining just a few of the issues his office found when conducting an audit of the county's vehicle fleet.
3: From paper trails to public impact, this is journalism that stays with the story and with the community it serves. 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
0: This is Morning Edition from NPR News. I'm A. Martinez.
8: And I'm Michelle Martin. Employees of the U.S. Department of Agriculture's flagship research facility could be in their final days of work this week. That's because the USDA is relocating its scientists from that facility in a close-in suburb of Washington, D.C., to labs across the country. Macy Byers with Harvest Public Media in Omaha, Nebraska, has been speaking with some lab employees about the move, and she's here to tell us more about it. Good morning, Macy.
9: Good morning, Michelle.
8: So first of all, tell us what's so important about this research facility.
9: Yeah, it's called the Beltsville Agricultural Research Center, or BARC. It's the oldest USDA lab at over 110 years old, and it's also the biggest. It sits on this huge 6,500-acre campus outside of D.C. in Maryland, and there are about 20 different research units there. Last summer, there were about 400 employees. And scientists at BARC study things like foodborne pathogens, plant diseases, crop yields. They're really on the front lines of threats that U.S.-grown food can face. And so many innovations have also come out of BARC, like pesticide mixtures and livestock management tools. Most people would probably recognize seedless red grapes, shelf-stable butter, and the turkey breed we eat at Thanksgiving as some of BARC's famous inventions.
8: Okay, good to know. So why is the administration closing the lab?
9: Yeah, so the idea is that closing it would save money. The lab does need some repairs, and operating it in Metro DC is generally expensive. It's part of a USDA reorganization plan announced in July 2025. The closure is part of that. And the plan is for scientists to move to labs all over the country and work closer to farmers. Like, for example, we have a lab here in Nebraska in a rural town called Clay Center that studies meat and animals.
8: And you spoke to some employees there. Are they willing to move? Are they ready to move?
9: Yeah, it sort of varies. My sources inside BARC have told me that most employees there did choose not to take their relocation offer. Manon Sharma is one of them. He studied produce and foodborne pathogens there for almost 2 decades.
10: You're being asked to move to a place sight unseen. You don't know how your research will be affected by that.
9: And many of these other labs are in really rural areas or small cities, very different from Metro DC that they're used to. And in Sharma's case, he would have had to move his family as well, so he switched to a private sector job instead. I spoke to about a dozen former and current employees. They asked me not to use their names as they worry about professional repercussions for speaking out. But many reported that they had no input in where they would go, and they got few answers about relocations from USDA supervisors when asked. Some scientists took early retirements, and some did agree to move. Others, like Sharma, have already moved on.
8: Okay, but if all these experienced research scientists with these specialized areas are not taking these offers, what effect do they think this will have on food safety?
9: Yeah, they say the restructuring will hurt U.S. food safety by interrupting this really highly specialized research. BARC scientists have worked on things like Cyclospora and New World screwworm, which have both affected the U.S. food supply this year. Here's Sharma again.
10: I think it's highly disappointing and highly wasteful not to continue that work. I mean, this work costs money, it costs resources.
9: And for its part, the USDA tells me they've been in constant communication with employees about the relocation and closure process.
8: Okay, only a few seconds left here. Today was supposed to be the last day for the BARC lab, but it's still working. It's still open.
9: That's right. There is a court case that could delay things or stop the closure. There's the federal government employee union challenging the reorganization. There's also a stay order giving a California federal judge time to consider an injunction.
8: That's Macy Byers with Harvest Public Media. Macy, thank you. And this is
9: NPR
8: you. News.
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1: This is BTPM News. Opposition is building quickly to a plan to close 8 Buffalo public schools. Released late Friday afternoon by district administration, the list of closures includes the Academy School, Research Laboratory High School, Bilingual Center, Ronald Peebles School of Scholars, Early Childhood Center, East High School, Riverside Academy, and PS 59 Dr. Charles Drew Science. One Buffalo resident contacted BTPM to blast the Drew Science closure, calling the school, quote, a pillar of the East Side, and knowing how its connection to the Buffalo Museum of Science provides students with, quote, rich STEM experience that simply cannot be replicated. As part of Banned Books Week, the Downtown Central Library will welcome best-selling author Rashad Robinson. Robinson says his latest book, From Presence to Power, explores topics of keen interest to Buffalo like race, class, and belonging.
2: The ongoing questions of who makes this city and who doesn't make this city, these are all part of the story that we are wrestling with.
1: A free event that requires registration, Robinson will sit down with BTPM's Ejaz Jasil at the Central Library Wednesday at 6. Find a registration link at btpm.org. And a local attorney with a wealth of experience in environmental matters is joining the Poloncarz administration. County Executive Mark Poloncarz announced that Julie Barrett O'Neill has been appointed as Deputy Commissioner of Planning and Economic Development. Sunny today with a high of 60. Right now it's 50. This is BTPM News.
3: It's Morning Edition from NPR News. I'm A. Martinez in Culver City, California.
4: And I'm Michelle Martin in Washington, D.C. Good morning. An investigation into last week's midair attack aboard a commercial flight from Dubai to Tel Aviv has found that the co-pilot who tried to take control of the plane intended to crash it into Israel's Ben-Gurion Airport.
3: That's according to a person familiar with the matter who is not authorized to speak publicly. In a few moments, we'll speak with a retired FBI special agent about the ongoing investigation. We begin with the news.
4: For more, we're joined by NPR's Kat Lonsdorf in Tel Aviv. Hi, Kat.
5: Hey, good morning.
4: So there are several countries conducting investigations into this attack. So what do we know?
5: Well, over the weekend, officials in the United Arab Emirates, which is leading the investigation, announced that they had deemed the incident a terrorist attack. That assessment agreed with what Israeli officials had been saying earlier. We still don't have a clear motive for the attack. This morning, a source familiar with the investigation told NPR that the co-pilot who attacked the captain intended to fly the plane to Ben-Gurion Airport, which was its destination, but then crash it into the airport. This all happened in the morning here when Ben-Gurion would have been full of people. That source also said that it's likely the co-pilot acted alone. And just to be clear, this investigation is still very much ongoing.
4: Do we have any more detail about what actually happened on the plane?
5: Yeah, we're starting to get a clearer picture. Investigators said that the co-pilot of the Fly Dubai plane carried out the attack with what's called a crash axe. That's a lightweight emergency tool stored in the cockpit. It's used to break through panels or jam doors in the event of a crash. The pilot was then able to open the cockpit door during the attack, and then passengers rushed in and subdued the attacker, while another pilot who happened to be on board the plane helped land it. Both the pilot and the co-pilot are alive, and they're in the UAE now being questioned.
4: Do we know any more about the attacker, the co-pilot?
5: Yeah, the co-pilot is from Oman, according to Israeli officials. And that's raising questions here in Israel about how he was allowed to fly a plane heading to Israel, which doesn't allow pilots from countries it doesn't have diplomatic relations with to fly into its airspace. Israeli Prime Minister Benjamin Netanyahu said that this pilot must have gotten through a, quote, loophole.
4: Kat, what has been the reaction from Israelis as this has all been playing out?
5: Yeah, generally, Israelis are praising the passengers and the captain of the plane who's from India as heroes who averted a major disaster. But there's also this larger debate playing out about who dropped the ball to allow for something like this to happen. The Ministry of Transportation has been pointing blame at the security services and vice versa, while Netanyahu's opponents have been saying that this is a huge failure on his part, calling for a larger investigation. After a lot of public pressure, Netanyahu announced last night that there will be some kind of formal examination, but there haven't been much more details on that.
4: And as you've been telling us, this is all happening as national elections in Israel are just weeks away.
5: Yeah.
4: Elections that will determine whether or not Netanyahu remains prime minister. Is there any sense that this incident will affect voters?
5: Well, Netanyahu is certainly making the media rounds about this attack, spending time with the passengers who stormed the cockpit and putting out press releases, going on foreign media. The polls here show that this is a very tight election coming up, and also that Israelis are largely already decided on how they're going to vote. So something like this might just entrench voters further. But it could be enough to motivate people who weren't planning to vote to go vote. And

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2: 719 at BTPM NPR. The week will be another dry week here in western New York. No rain in the forecast for the entire work week, with sunny skies today and a high temperature expected to reach around 60. It's going to be clear tonight. Some patchy frost, though, will develop overnight with a low temperature of 37. Tomorrow, sunny and 58. Sunny and breezy Wednesday, high 68. Sunny both Thursday and Friday with temperatures in the 60s. It's 50 in Buffalo, 46 in Jamestown, 46 in Olean, 50 in Niagara Falls, 10 Celsius in Toronto.
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7: 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I'm Michelle Martin.
8: I'm A. Martinez.
9: And I'm Leila Fadil. Mahmoud Khalil thought that he had found a safe place to call home when he became a permanent resident of the United States. He graduated from Columbia University. He got a job. His wife was pregnant. Then in March of 2025, he was detained by plainclothes masked immigration agents and clandestinely whisked from New York City to rural Louisiana.
10: A lot of people look at my case as a pure immigration case or a pure First Amendment case. In reality, it is a combination of Palestine, First Amendment, and immigration. They weaponized immigration law to stifle my speech because I spoke about Palestine.
9: He became a national story. The government trying to paint him as a danger while providing no proof. Khalil, his lawyers, and human rights groups all argue this is about silencing. He's telling his own story in his book, No Land to Stand On, Notes from Detention. I sat down with him to talk about it in our New York bureau. Mahmoud Khalil, welcome back to Morning Edition.
10: Thank you so much for having me here.
9: So I want to start with you write about your story within the story, you say, of generations of displacement and detention. You see your detention as part of that continuing story?
10: Absolutely. My grandfather was exiled from Palestine, from Tiberias to Syria. And about 15 years ago, my parents also fled Syria to Europe. I fled to Lebanon and later to the United States. Although I'm considered now in one of the safest places on earth,
9: here
10: in the United States, but still like violence found a way to displace me, state violence here. And it's a story about like, you know, how borders change also.
9: You call your detention and this case against you, state violence. You see it that way?
10: Absolutely. I never imagined that this anti-Palestinian bigotry would be institutionalized, that the federal government would actually go and depend or collaborate with these private actors to go after non-citizen protesters. So I really felt very betrayed.
9: You spend a lot of time writing about your own case, yes, but also about the detainees around you. Why did you focus on these other men that were going through completely different stories than yours?
10: Because what's happening behind ICE detention doors is a stain on the U.S. Constitution, a stain on the U.S. consciousness. It was so normal to see men cry in detention because they were just like, what did we do to warrant the administration call us criminals? At first, when I got into detention, I felt that my story is the saddest story. You know, I never committed a crime. I had a green card. My wife is American. I'm expecting a baby in a month. But a day in, I discovered that I'm actually privileged. I have lawyers. My wife is safe. But for the many of the people around me were faceless. Like, they did not have anyone paying attention to their stories. And they felt as if I was sent there for a reason, to bring attention to what they are going through.
9: Is that in part why you wrote the book?
10: Absolutely. I feel that we must act now because this is still happening right now.
9: You write about feeling flattened in this case, that you became a headline and that hurt you. Walk me through the gap between what you think the world knows about you and who you are, like being flattened in that way.
10: No, during detention, I could see the headlines about me. I can see protests holding my pictures. While in reality, you know, I was just trying to get out to be with my wife or to call Noor and be, you know, just like to get, like what would happen with the baby? Will I be out for the baby? But also, I was looking for a mayonnaise, like to put on my sandwich in detention. I was looking for a better bunk bed.
9: And right, because you write about being close to the bathroom
10: exactly.
9: When you first get there and being excited when you get near the wall.
10: Absolutely. There was these two realities. The juxtaposition between these things was stark to me. Palestinians, at the end of the day, you know, we have the same aspirations as anyone else. We have the same also, you know, deficiencies. And that's one thing that flattens, that you're either perfect or not.
9: Another part of your book that was interesting was the way detainees, you all comforted each other and helped each other. You write about the way they tried to celebrate for you after your son, Dean, was born. Tell me that story.
10: I tried not to tell anybody that my wife, Noor, was delivering, but my bunkmate and others like noticed that I would be, you know, going back and forth to the phone booth. And, you know, next day, out of the blue, I see like a Russian detainee bringing me cake or prison made cake, which is, you know, mashed up from like whatever left over from these cookies that we get with some of the dried oranges as well. And that was like worth of at least 2 weeks of leftovers, you know. It was like one of, yeah, the beautiful moments in detention where we really cared about each other, because there you feel that you're forgotten.
9: The title of your book, No Land to Stand On, you chose those words. Why?
10: You know, I was born and raised in a Palestinian refugee camp in Syria. And when I came here, it was the first time I had something permanent residency. And I felt, you know, like I got it. And then, you know, all this happened to me. It made me realize that I actually don't have a land to stand on. But also it comes from, you know, a conversation I had with my mother. She told me, like, for what? I did everything in Syria to build you, like, a big house. Like, we had, she literally, like, paid 30 years of work into that. And then she had to flee that, like, in a day. And she literally felt like that defeated that. She told me, like, do I want to build a life here to only then have to leave everything and go to another place? Sort of, she lost like that purpose. And that really got into me around the impermanence of just like our lives.
9: Mahmoud Khalil is the author of No Land to Stand On, Notes from Detention. Thank you for speaking
10: with us. Thank you so much, Lena, for having me.
9: This is NPR News.
2: And this is Buffalo Toronto Public Media, NPR 729. It's 50 degrees right now in Buffalo. Some fog about the area, especially in the southern tier this morning. There appears to be no signs of a quick end to this trade war between the United States and Canada. Canadian Prime Minister Mark Carney says President Trump is out to break Canada economically. And Trump often refers to the northern neighbor as the 51st state, a phrase that, of course, riles Canadians. Trump has ruled out using military force to annex Canada, what many consider to be a bizarre, even preposterous idea. But as Dan Karpachuk reports, Carney recently gave an interview to the New York Times during which he said it would be irresponsible not to prepare for such a possibility.
8: That comment by Carney on the sidelines of the UN General Assembly drew headlines around the world. And over the past week, it's become the chatter of politicians, analysts, and military strategists. Carney has gone to great lengths over the past year to steer Canada away from its dependence on the U.S. as its major trading and security partner. The two countries share the longest undefended border in the world, and they've been allies in countless global conflicts. But with a new force in the White House and a trade war in full swing, the relationship has changed. And behind that strain looms the trade war. Carney says you're at war when you're attacked, referring to the economic conflict that Trump has unleashed. In his eye-catching interview with the New York Times, Carney said Ottawa is prepared for the possibility of Trump ordering a military invasion of Canada. He described it as, quote, an extreme tail risk, though unlikely, adding that it would be irresponsible not to prepare. It's just risk management. He wouldn't be more specific, nor would his defense minister, David McGuinty.
11: All militaries in the world spend time analyzing risk scenarios.
8: Other cabinet ministers echoed the same position, that risk management is part of the prime minister's job. A former conservative defense and foreign affairs minister, Peter McKay, however, says it is Carney who is being irresponsible to give this kind of interview.
12: This happening in the United States at a time when we have heightened tensions already. Words like war and rupture and now invasion added to that takes us from the realm of retaliation to provocation.
8: A senior U.S. military commander is dismissing the idea of a U.S. invasion of Canada as preposterous. Admiral Samuel Paparo is the head of the U.S. Indo-Pacific Command.
13: I said I follow the orders of the president, and I find it to be a... Would you ask me, please, also what my attack plans are for the Martians?
8: It's generally acknowledged that the Canadian military would be quickly overwhelmed in a conventional war with the U.S. Resistance would then be left in the form of a guerrilla campaign. Wendy Gilmore is the vice chair of the board of the Conference of Defense Associations Institute. She says a full-scale invasion by the U.S. is unlikely.
14: I think Prime Minister Carney's description of an extreme tail risk is apt. But what's interesting about that term is in economics, extreme tail is very low probability, but extremely high consequence. And at the end of the day, it's the responsibility of governments to think through all scenarios and ensure that we are prepared.
8: Stephen Sademan is a professor of political science at Carleton University's Norman Patterson School of International Affairs. He, too, doesn't believe an invasion is likely.
15: One thing that would prevent it from invading Canada is that the American military might not go along with it. Yes, the American military has followed questionable and illegal orders thus far, but this might be the one thing that's a step too far, because a lot of American military leaders have worked alongside Canada in places like Kandahar, and they don't see Canada as a threat.
8: Sademan also considers the possibility that Carney's interview, conducted in the U.S., is more of a political message to the American people ahead of the midterm elections.
15: And I think he's trying to tell the American people that they have some leverage in the near future, and they should use it to try to restrain a president who's out of control.
8: History has shown previous attempts by the U.S. to invade Canada. During the Revolutionary War, troops under Benedict Arnold tried to capture Quebec. Several U.S. attempts during the War of 1812 were repelled. And at the end of the Civil War, in 1866, a group of Irish Americans called Fenians launched unsuccessful raids across Canada with the blessing of the White House. For BTPM News, I'm Dan Karpachuk in Toronto.
16: The adventure of reading continues. On the Reading Rainbow YouTube channel, you'll find beloved book segments from the original series, along with episodes of the new Reading Rainbow. Subscribe to follow along as new episodes arrive.
2: It's a 7:34 just ahead. Michael Morozyak with this morning's scoreboard on BTPM NPR. Right now, it's 50 degrees at 7:34.
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7: It's Morning Edition from NPR News. I'm Michelle Martin in Washington, D.C.
17: And I'm Martinez in Culver City, California. The U.S. Senate campaign in Texas is on track to shatter spending records for the state. The race pits Republican State Attorney General Ken Paxton against Democratic State Representative James Tallarico. Houston Public Media's Andrew Schneider reports that the expense of the race is reflective of what's at stake.
18: With less than a month to go until Election Day, Paxton finds himself defending his record in a state that's been reliably red for decades. Here's Paxton speaking to the U.S. Hispanic Business Council in Fort Worth early last week.
19: I will own up to my record, every bit of it. Not that I was 100% perfect, but I feel very good about what I've sought to do both in the legislature and as Attorney General.
18: In the final stretch, Paxton is campaigning at a time when ads for the U.S. Senate race are inescapable for anyone near a TV or radio in Texas.
20: Too many Texans feel like they're drowning.
21: Low T. Tallarico.
22: This is Ken Paxton stealing someone's $1,000 pen.
23: Radical liberal James Tallarico.
18: Jason Tinnell, a professor at the University of Houston's Valenti School of Communication, says the scope of ads for this race is unprecedented.
24: I have never seen it to the point to where I thought it was a presidential campaign because of how many ads you're seeing for both candidates.
18: Both Republicans and Democrats are determined to do whatever they can to boost turnout. Most polls since the summer either show Paxton and Tallarico statistically tied or some even give Tallarico a slim lead.
25: Tallarico is better positioned to win this race than Beto O'Rourke was in 2018.
18: Kirby Goidell, a professor at the Bush School of Government and Public Service at Texas A&M University, says this is the Democrats' best chance to win statewide in three decades.
25: And a Democratic pickup in Texas would go a long way to helping them gain control of the Senate. On the flip side of that, a Republican successful defense in Texas would potentially help them maintain control.
18: Which may be why the tone of that advertising has gone relentlessly negative. Tallarico earlier refrained from direct attacks on Paxton, but now he's running ads like this.
26: Ken Paxton is the most corrupt politician in Texas. Since taking office, Ken Paxton's net worth has increased 7,000%.
18: Paxton has responded to the attack by accusing Tallarico of corruption, which Tallarico also denies. Meanwhile, groups supporting Paxton are flooding the airwaves, with many ads linking Tallarico to support of transgender rights, a wedge issue among many voters here.
23: Tallarico supported using taxpayer dollars for sex change surgeries on young children and even said denying your child's gender identity is abusive.
18: In a 2019 Texas House committee hearing, Tallarico said that denying a child's gender identity could be considered abusive, but he did not vote to use taxpayer money for gender reassignment surgery for minors, and he has since openly endorsed a nationwide ban on such surgeries. According to the ad tracking firm Ad Impact, Tallarico is being outspent by more than 2-1. Total spending by Paxton and groups supporting him total roughly $175 million, compared to $71 million by Tallarico and groups supporting the Democrat. It's unclear how much of an impact any of these ads will have on voters. What is certain is that the most expensive U.S. Senate campaign in Texas history is only going to get more expensive before it's through. For NPR News, I'm Andrew Schneider in Houston.
7: Now to Virginia, which has been one of the toughest places for someone convicted of a felony to reclaim their voting rights. There, the governor decides who gets those rights back after they get out of prison. Virginians are voting on a measure that would take the issue out of the governor's hands. Jad Khalil from VPM News reports.
27: Amber Bowman needs a little help voting. It's her first time casting a ballot since she went to prison.
28: I feel like I'm a teenager, just turning 18, getting my voting rights for the first time.
27: Bowman is 38 and last voted about two decades ago. She was one of about 250,000 Virginia residents who couldn't vote because of a conviction until her voting rights were restored by Governor Abigail Spanberger. Now, Bowman and others in Virginia are voting on changing the state constitution to automatically restore voting rights of those convicted of felonies.
0: Well, I think if you've served your sentence, why shouldn't you get your rights restored? Like, why is it a life sentence in Virginia if you get a felony conviction?
27: Virginia's practice traces back to the Jim Crow era. In 1902, delegates rewrote the Constitution Virginia used to rejoin the Union. They sought to remove Reconstruction-era protections for Black Virginians. Nicole Porter is Senior Director of Advocacy with the Sentencing Project, which supports making rights restoration automatic.
3: The constitutional record from the early 1900s was clear in terms of the intent to disenfranchise a Black electorate, using felony disenfranchisement to dilute Black political power.
27: The debate over voting as a consequence of breaking the law often focuses on criminal justice arguments instead of the history. But Porter says keeping people from voting is bad public safety policy.
3: And we know that people who have prior felony convictions, who do vote, who do participate in their community, who do have stable housing, who do have stable employment, are less likely to reoffend and less likely to return to prison.
27: The amendment wouldn't just change who can cast a ballot. Unless voting rights are restored, people who were convicted of a felony can't serve on a jury, run for office, or work the election polls. Porter says those are key parts of being in a community. But critics of the proposed amendment say that it's best to assess whether a person has been rehabilitated on a case-by-case basis. Sandra Elkade is a law professor at Regent University.
4: When an individual has broken the law and then gets to vote on the law after they've broken the law in a serious manner, you know, there's this idea of should that person be able to automatically vote on something that they didn't really have much regard for initially.
27: The debate over the amendment was also thrown a curveball. A federal judge said that Virginia was breaking a 19th century law that limited which crimes would disenfranchise a voter, and that about 235,000 people should have been able to vote all along. The state now says only people convicted of murder and manslaughter would need to apply for their voting rights. Yet proponents of the amendment say voting rights need a more durable safeguard than a court ruling. Proponents like Democratic State Senator Mamie Locke.
5: It's evolving the Virginia Constitution to declare that Virginia's democracy is alive and well and that it belongs to everybody, even those who have been imprisoned and have served their time and are being reintegrated into society.
27: Back at her polling location, Amber Bowman is about to finally vote again.
0: So I've worked really hard since I came home from incarceration, and just being able to get my voting rights back, it feels like, okay, people are letting me move past this conviction.
27: She says steps like these help people like her to come home from incarceration and not go back. She said voting was easy once she got in the door. For NPR News, I'm Jad Khalil in Richmond, Virginia.

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4: It's out of control! If the grain elevator blows, the whole port will be wrecked.
5: We can only fight the fire from one side. We can't get at it from the lake.
6: Ahoy!
4: Hey, steer clear, eh? Can't you see the size of this fire?
7: We're the Cotter from Buffalo. We've got your distress call and now we're here. 15,000 gallons of water a minute. That's what we're going to put on this fire.
8: On October 7, 1960, the fireboat Edward M. Cotter of the Buffalo Fire Department sailed to Port Colborne, Ontario, and helped put out a huge blaze at the entrance to the Welland Canal. The Cotter still sails today, and every year at its canal festival, a grateful Port Colborne welcomes it back as the guest of honor.
3: It's part of our heritage in Buffalo, Western New York, and the Niagara Peninsula. For more, go to btpm.org.
0: This is Morning Edition from NPR News. I'm A. Martinez.
9: And I'm Michelle Martin. Good morning. Voters are concerned about data centers, specifically that they will end up footing the bill for the infrastructure data centers need. As NPR's Scott Newman reports, figuring out who pays and what their fair share should be isn't easy.
10: There's no historical precedent for the sheer amount of power that data centers demand. Perhaps the closest analogy is 19th century aluminum manufacturing. The lightweight metal was used in everything from cookware to train cars. But the process for refining it took a lot of electricity, says Connor Waldock, the chief strategy officer at Grid Status.
11: Aluminum smelters, obviously, they used a ton of power, but it was consistent and, you know, pretty understandable.
10: Consistent and understandable makes it easier to plan for the big power draws. But Waldock says massive AI data centers are different. They require even more electricity, and some are being developed and brought online in months instead of years, faster than the utilities can expand the grid to serve them.
11: It is the speed and the concentration, and it's also the amount of power.
10: Delivering all that power requires grid infrastructure upgrades, such as new transmission lines and substations. Ari Pesco is director of the Harvard Electricity Law Initiative.
12: Everyone pays those costs. They're spread across the region to every business and resident that has an electricity meter.
10: But the math that determines who pays what is not straightforward. Lucy Chu has been studying all this. She's a professor at the School of Public Policy at the University of Maryland.
13: It really depends on the scale of the upgrade and also how utilities are doing the accounting of that, whether it's being used solely by the data centers or also being shared by other customers.
10: In 2024, Maryland projected that new costs due to data centers would run the state's residents up to $216 more a year on their electricity bills. But Chu says many of those upgrades do benefit residential customers, too. If the last extreme weather event knocked out your electricity, having a data center nearby can help.
13: It actually helps improve the local grid reliability, reduce the power outages.
10: So paying for the data center boom is about more than just what's on the meter. It's about who ultimately benefits from a stronger power grid. Scott Newman, NPR News.
0: There is new attention around saunas in the wellness world, in part because of how they may improve mental health. NPR health correspondent Will Stone went to Norway, where scientists are trying to learn more.
14: The belief that heat can benefit your mind and spirit has a long history across many cultures, and you get a sense of that when you visit Oslo's Inner Harbor, where rows of floating saunas, different sizes and colors, line the docks.
6: I do a very traditional sauna experiences. So
14: inside one of them, Hilda Carlson is holding a ceremony for a small audience seated on the hot wooden benches, dousing stones with water she's brewed with mountain herbs.
6: So I go and take them in the nature and I dry them. And then I make this infusion so I have like the natural smells.
14: Once it's over, everyone spills onto the dock, practically ecstatic. Alyssa Marley cools off under an outdoor shower.
15: It's absolutely something that just strips you off. You have to just focus on breathing, and that sort of takes away a lot of the stress.
14: Anecdotes don't amount to hard data, but Eva Hillen, a cognitive neuroscientist at Oslo Metropolitan University, says you can't ignore them either.
16: A lot of people say these things, or they experience these things.
14: But large surveys of sauna users also point to the psychological benefits as a big reason people come back. Hillen is now running a randomized controlled trial here at the Oslo Sauna Association, testing whether two sessions a week improves mental well-being, stress, and sleep.
16: There are many knowledge gaps in the research literature, but especially in mental health. So just really saw the potential.
14: Social connection, digital detox, time in nature, all of these may explain some of the benefits. But Chris Lowry, an integrative physiologist at the University of Colorado Boulder, says research shows several biological mechanisms seem to be at play, too. For example, when our skin senses heat, those signals travel to a primitive part of the brain, telling our body to cool down. That process overlaps with a pathway involved in mood and pleasure.
17: The weight of the evidence suggests that heat as a physiological stimulus is really powerful in terms of promoting mental health. And then we just have to find ways to leverage that.
14: Lowry was part of a team that conducted a landmark trial. They found one session in an infrared heating machine meaningfully improved symptoms of depression within a week, and that persisted up to 6 weeks. Ashley Mason is now building on this work. She's an integrative psychologist at the University of California, San Francisco.
18: What we know from a whole bunch of literature is that depressed people seem to run hot. Their core body temperatures are just higher. And we've published two studies now showing this in tens of thousands of people, actually.
14: In fact, people with depression tend to have difficulty with thermoregulation in general. Their bodies don't cool down as well at night. It may seem counterintuitive to heat folks up even more, but Mason says that can actually help in the long run.
18: And we can think about sauna and heat therapies like a thermoregulatory workout.
14: Meaning you're essentially training the system to cool off and sweat.
18: So when you are actually done being exposed to that heat, your body temperature drops. And it drops for much longer periods of time than you were spending in that heat. We're talking days, possibly weeks. We don't actually know.
14: Mason suspects this works like exercise. You need to keep it up to get results. Her team has now run pilot studies where people with depression undergo 4 heat therapy sessions and 8 weeks of cognitive behavioral therapy. Most no longer fit the diagnosis for depression at the end of the study. These are preliminary findings. She says they still need to do larger trials to show this is effective. And heat may not be right for everyone.
18: But for people with depression who have tried a lot of different types of treatments and not gotten relief, do I think that there's room for heat therapy to have a seat at the table? Yeah.
14: The science is new, but the practice is not. Will Stone, NPR News, Oslo.
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0: Robinson will be at the Central Library to discuss the subject of banned books and how to combat the trend.
1: 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And libraries are such important, powerful infrastructure that we have to protect.
0: Hosted by BTPM's Ejaz DeSille, the free Wednesday event begins at 6. Registration is required. 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And a drop in oil prices is not translating this morning to Buffalo area fuel pumps. According to the AAA of Western and Central New York, the average price in Buffalo for a gallon of unleaded gasoline is unchanged since last Monday, sitting at $4.42. The national average, however, dropped 11 cents in the last week and now sits at $4.36 per gallon. 1 year ago, the New York State average price was $3.18. Sunny today, high 60. Right now it's 51. And this is BTPM News.
2: It's Morning Edition from NPR News. Amy Martinez in Culver City, California.
3: And I'm Michelle Martin in Washington, D.C. Good morning. A new Supreme Court term begins today with a case about the reach of state power. Boulder, Colorado is suing two big energy companies, arguing they deceived people about the harms of fossil fuels and contributed to disasters that cost Boulder a lot of time and money. The case could have ramifications far beyond climate. NPR's Carrie Johnson reports.
4: In 2018, Boulder County slapped the giant energy companies Suncor and ExxonMobil with a lawsuit. Boulder argued the companies and a trade group knew decades ago that fossil fuels would hurt the environment, raising the risk of floods, extreme heat, and wildfires. 3 years later, in late December 2021, the Marshall Fire swept across the state.
5: 90-mile-an-hour winds that burned over 1,000 homes in 6 hours.
4: Daryl McCool left her home southeast of Boulder so fast she couldn't remember whether she locked the front door. As it turned out, that didn't matter.
5: There's basically nothing left. A 2,000-degree fire burns everything. Like, coins were melted, bicycles melted.
4: The historic 1901 house where she raised her son had turned to ash. McCool spent years helping her neighbors file insurance papers and apply for grants to rebuild their homes. Now she tries to educate people about the human cost of climate change. Corey Rade-White is legal director at the Center for Climate Integrity. It supports communities trying to hold oil companies responsible for environmental harms.
6: This case represents whether or not we believe as a society that corporations should be held to the same standards that all of us are, right? If you know you're going to cause harm and you don't tell someone, then you should help clean up that harm.
4: Boulder's lawsuit has not gone to trial. It's still in the early stages in the Colorado court system. But the energy companies are asking the U.S. Supreme Court to throw out the case now. The companies say only the federal government has the power and expertise to grapple with something as big as climate change. To let Boulder's case proceed, they say, would have huge implications. Todd Zawicki is a professor at the Scalia Law School at George Mason University.
7: This is about whether a bunch of hippies and rich hippies in Boulder County are allowed to dictate environment and energy policy to the entire rest of the world.
4: Exxon referred a reporter to their court filings. Suncor did not respond. The Trump administration is siding with the energy companies, arguing global warming is a global issue. Sai Prakash is a law professor at the University of Virginia.
8: Essentially, Boulder claims that Colorado can reach around the United States, the entirety of the United States, and to my mind, regulate production everywhere by attaching liability to it.
4: Prakash filed a friend of the court brief backing Suncor and Exxon.
8: If Boulder can attach liability to these two cases, to these two companies, rather, I think it can attach liability to thousands of others as well.
4: Billions of dollars are at stake, property damage, cost of repairs, emergency services, and dozens of similar cases where states and municipalities are suing energy giants have been moving through the courts at early stages. Any Supreme Court ruling could have repercussions for many of them. William and Mary law professor Jonathan Adler points out in court papers that Congress has the authority to override state laws here, but federal lawmakers haven't done anything. Corey Radé-White of the Center for Climate Integrity says for the justices interested in ruling based on legal text, there is no

0: This is NPR News.
1: And this is Buffalo Toronto Public Media NPR. It's 8:29. Hi there and good morning to you. I'm Jay Moran. Appreciate you being part of Morning Edition with us today. I'm just looking at the traffic situation and a little bit of a surprise how easy it seems to be working right now on this sunny morning here in Western New York. Just check the thruway, the 190, all seem to be moving along without any major problems at this time. Now, here's an issue that could impact your ride if you're in the Amherst area. The Erie County Department of Public Works saying that North Forest Road, starting sometime during normal business hours today, will be closed to allow the Erie County Water Authority to complete a water line project. So this is North Forest Road from Sheridan to Indian Trail Road, and there will be detours in line, but keep in mind that this project could be impacting you for the next 3 to 4 weeks. It's going to be sunny today with a high temperature of 60 in Buffalo right now, 52 degrees. 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
2: Live from NPR News in Washington, I'm Dave Mattingly. As the U.S. Supreme Court opens its new term today, Justice Samuel Alito may be deciding his future on the court. Here's NPR's Carrie Johnson.
3: Justice Alito tells CBS News he's considered retiring from the court. Alito, who's 76 years old, was appointed by President George W. Bush. He's already served 20 years on the Supreme Court and written major decisions reversing the right to abortion and paring back the Voting Rights Act. Any justice's decision to retire before 2028 could set off a political tug of war. Senate Republicans famously refused to even meet with President Obama's nominee, Merrick Garland, because they said it was too close to an election. Carrie Johnson, NPR News.
2: The Supreme Court is scheduled to hear arguments today in a case out of Boulder, Colorado. City officials sued ExxonMobil and Sunco Energy over the burning of fossil fuels and the harms caused by climate change. The U.S. Coast Guard says it has suspended its search for six people who were presumed dead in the crash of a medical jet off Nantucket, Massachusetts. The air ambulance company out of Canada says four crew members, a patient, and a family member were aboard the Gulfstream jet. It disappeared early Saturday during a flight from Bermuda to Boston. This is NPR News from Washington.
1: 8:31. This is BTPM NPR. A national best-selling author and civil rights leader is coming to Buffalo this week for a conversation about power, social movements, and access to information. Rashad Robinson will appear at the Buffalo and Erie County Public Library Wednesday as part of its Banned Books Week programming. The event will be hosted by Ejaz Jasil, who has this conversation with Robinson in advance to his visit.
4: National bestselling author and civil rights leader Rashad Robinson will be in Buffalo Wednesday for a conversation about movements, power, and the fight over access to ideas. Robinson's new book, From Presence to Power, argues that movements can sometimes mistake visibility for actual influence. He says marches, social media attention, and headlines can help build momentum, but real power comes when that attention changes the rules governing people's lives.
5: In this kind of era of likes and retweets and social media followership, we oftentimes, I think, mistake the visibility, the speech at the march, the shout out from the stage, the changed headline for actually changing the rules that change how people actually live. And so when I talk about power, I talk about the ability to change the rules, to force things to happen that otherwise wouldn't happen.
4: Robinson spent nearly 14 years leading the civil rights organization Color of Change and has worked on campaigns involving corporate accountability, media representation, and racial justice. His book draws on both the successes and failures of that work while offering exercises intended to help readers identify the power they already have. He says that message isn't just for professional organizers or national movements. It can apply to people trying to influence their workplace, school board, or neighborhood. And he says meaningful change rarely happens alone.
5: We just don't find our power in the singular. We need to find our power in the plural. And so the invitation is that this is not an individual sport. This is a team sport.
4: Robinson will discuss those ideas during Movements, a Banned Books Week conversation, Wednesday at 6 p.m. at the Buffalo and Erie County Public Library. The event is free and open to the public. For more information and my full conversation with Robinson, visit the story on our website at btpm.org. Ejaz Jasil, BTPM News.
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6: It's Morning Edition from NPR News. I'm A. Martinez in Culver City, California.
7: And I'm Michelle Martin in Washington, D.C. Good morning. Brazil's presidential election will go to a runoff later this month after the right made significant gains in Sunday's national vote.
6: Flavio Bolsonaro, the son of Brazil's former far-right president, had a strong night. He outperformed the country's veteran leftist incumbent, Luiz Inácio Lula da Silva.
7: NPR South America correspondent Carrie Kahn joins us from Rio with more on what we learned from the first round of voting. Good morning, Carrie.
8: Good morning.
7: So polls had said that the results would be very close. So just how close was it?
8: It was close. Flavio Bolsonaro won 47% of the vote. He's the 45-year-old eldest son of Jair Bolsonaro, who was barred from running after being convicted of plotting a coup to overturn the 2022 election. The current president, Luiz Inácio Lula da Silva, received 45%. Polls had actually shown Lula with a small advantage going into yesterday's national elections, but Bolsonaro really outperformed and surprised many.
9: Feliz,
8: 29-year-old Alan Belmanchi was fishing off the seawall facing the famous Christ the Redeemer statue in the distance. He hadn't caught anything, but he was telling me he was so happy Bolsonaro won.
9: Já fui assaltado três vezes. Se perde carro, perde tudo, sabe?
8: He said he's been robbed three times in the last few years and lost his car. He lost everything. He said he's sick of it and says Flavio Bolsonaro will do more to crack down on criminals than Lula. Augusto Felix da Silva was sitting a bit further down the seawall drinking a beer with his family. And he told me he's so tired of President Lula and is thrilled that Brazilians voted for a change and to get the economy growing again.
10: O Lula não quer que cresça. O Lula quer que tenha mais pobres. Quanto mais

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4: Immigration consultants like Tatiana Cabrera say they're seeing more interest in people coming to Canada, but warn there are still many hurdles to overcome.
5: It's not sort of a free-for-all type of an application, but I think it's still worth attempting for many people who see that they have either parent, grandparent, great-grandparent who may have been born in Canada.
6: UPD responded to a reported serious concern based on credible information and followed established police procedures. According to court filings from police, the students only had a photo to identify the person who made the threats.
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10: This is Morning Edition from NPR News. I'm A. Martinez.
11: And I'm Michelle Martin. Employees of the U.S. Department of Agriculture's flagship research facility could be in their final days of work this week. That's because the USDA is relocating its scientists from that facility in a close-in suburb of Washington, D.C., to labs across the country. Macy Byers with Harvest Public Media in Omaha, Nebraska, has been speaking with some lab employees about the move, and she's here to tell us more about it. Good morning, Macy.
12: Good morning, Michelle.
11: So first of all, tell us what's so important about this research facility.
12: Yeah, it's called the Beltsville Agricultural Research Center, or BARC. It's the oldest USDA lab at over 110 years old, and it's also the biggest. It sits on this huge 6,500-acre campus outside of D.C. in Maryland, and there are about 20 different research units there. Last summer, there were about 400 employees. And scientists at BARC study things like foodborne pathogens, plant diseases, crop yields. They're really on the front lines of threats that U.S.-grown food can face. And so many innovations have also come out of BARC, like pesticide mixtures and livestock management tools. Most people would probably recognize seedless red grapes, shelf-stable butter, and the turkey breed we eat at Thanksgiving as some of BARC's famous inventions.
11: Okay, good to know. So why is the administration closing the lab?
12: Yeah, so the idea is that closing it would save money. The lab does need some repairs, and operating it in Metro DC is generally expensive. It's part of a USDA reorganization plan announced in July 2025. The closure is part of that. And the plan is for scientists to move to labs all over the country and work closer to farmers. Like, for example, we have a lab here in Nebraska in a rural town called Clay Center that studies meat and animals.
11: Macy, you spoke to some employees at BARC. Are they willing to move? Are they ready to move?
12: Yeah, it sort of varies. My sources inside BARC have told me that most employees there did choose not to take their relocation offer. Manon Sharma is one of them. He studied produce and foodborne pathogens there for almost 2 decades.
0: You're being asked to move to a place sight unseen. You don't know how your research will be affected by that.
12: And many of these other labs are in really rural areas or small cities, very different from Metro DC that they're used to. And in Sharma's case, he would have had to move his family as well, so he switched to a private sector job instead. I spoke to about a dozen former and current employees. They asked me not to use their names as they worry about professional repercussions for speaking out. But many reported that they had no input in where they would go, and they got few answers about relocations from USDA supervisors when asked. Some scientists took early retirements, and some did agree to move. Others, like Sharma, have already moved on.
11: Okay, but if all these experienced research scientists with these specialized areas are not taking these offers, what effect do they think this will have on food safety?
12: Yeah, they say the restructuring will hurt U.S. food safety by interrupting this really highly specialized research. BARC scientists have worked on things like Cyclospora and New World screwworm, which have both affected the U.S. food supply this year. Here's Sharma again.
0: I think it's highly disappointing and highly wasteful not to continue that work. I mean, this work costs money, it costs resources.
12: And for its part, the USDA tells me they've been in constant communication with employees about the relocation and closure process.
11: Okay, only a few seconds left here. Today was supposed to be the last day for the BARC lab, but it's still working. It's still open.
12: That's right. There is a court case that could delay things or stop the closure. There's the federal government employee union challenging the reorganization. There's also a stay order giving a California federal judge time to consider an injunction.
11: That's Macy Byers with Harvest Public Media. Macy, thank you.
12: Thanks, Michelle.
11: This is Morning Edition from NPR News. I'm Michelle Martin.
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16: It's 8:51 at BTPM NPR. The traffic situation continuing to work very well on this Monday morning with sunny skies and some cool temperatures. Today we'll get the temperature up to about 60, it appears, under those sunny skies. And we do have a dry week ahead for us. Once again, tonight, some patchy frost, low 37. Tuesday through Friday, look for sunshine each day. It's 52 in Buffalo at 8:51. 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
18: From Marketplace in Washington, I'm Kimberly Adams. We're starting with oil this morning. There are signs that oil exports from the Middle East are starting to get back to pre-war levels. The research firm Kepler estimates that 40% of crude exports from the Persian Gulf now bypass the Strait of Hormuz. Meanwhile, key members of OPEC have pledged to keep their oil production targets steady next month. Marketplace's Nancy Marshall-Genzer explains why.
19: OPEC issued a press release yesterday with a promising headline. It says core OPEC members, known as the OPEC Plus countries, are reaffirming their commitment to market stability. OPEC Plus includes Saudi Arabia, Iraq, Kuwait, and Oman, and allies like Russia. Saudi Arabia, Iraq, and Russia pledge to produce the most oil next month, but these are mostly paper targets. OPEC Plus countries have been missing their quotas because of the war in the Middle East. Reuters estimates their exports have only reached 60 to 80% of normal levels in the past few months. OPEC Plus says it'll meet again on November 1st. They've delayed their annual capacity review. That helps them settle on their production quotas for next year, including decisions on which countries get to produce more oil. I'm Nancy Marshall-Genzer for Marketplace.
18: Let's do the numbers. Dow, S&P, and NASDAQ futures are down in the 0 to 3-tenths percent range, with the Dow future down just 17 points. The 10-year Treasury yield is up at 5.30%. And since Nancy was just talking about oil, Brent crude is currently trading at $102.51 a barrel.
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18: This year has been dominated by headlines about artificial intelligence. But as the AI build-out accelerates, some are looking for ways to slow down. I found evidence of that at Makerspace NYC, a community workshop in New York, which was busy with people sewing, welding, drilling, making things. Some just for fun, but for others, it's where they make their living. The sawdust is flying in the Makerspace wood shop when I visit on a Tuesday afternoon. Scott Van Campen, executive director here, is showing me around, pointing out folks one by one who have come to depend on this place to run their small businesses.
21: We're really super proud to be able to support those people as they get a foothold in their industry.
18: Creators can rent tools and other resources from the Makerspace for a fraction of what it would cost them to buy them outright. Scott co-founded this nonprofit with his wife, D.B. Lampman, in 2013.
22: I think 90% of the people that are here are freelancers that are doing it as a business.
18: I meet one of these entrepreneurs, Simon Berry, in the sewing area.
23: These are cushions for a banquette that I made. Which is
18: Because you make furniture.
23: I make furniture, yeah.
18: I ask Simon how important this place is for his business.
23: The initial investment of opening a woodworking studio, whatever, all the tools is pretty prohibitive.
18: What kind of startup costs would you be looking at if you actually had to buy all the stuff that you're using here?
23: Like $20,000.
18: Versus what do you end up paying monthly here for your space?
23: $600.
18: There's also a cheaper membership, a couple hundred dollars a year, for more limited access. The membership fees that Scott and DB collect from about 420 members help keep this place running, along with foundation support from the city and state. There's also a limited number of free memberships for low-income people in the neighborhood. Over in the metal shop, makers hammer away and sparks dance behind thick plastic protective screens amid soldering and welding. One of the artists used this place to pivot careers completely. Seth Cousins is a self-described former tech guy.
24: 25, 30 years as a software engineer, product manager, delivery, tech stuff.
18: And now?
24: And now I'm a sculptor. Mm-hmm. So in April, I left the startup that I was working at and started working here full-time.
18: He recalls a recent conversation with a younger software engineer, a neighbor, who said that the work had changed from thinking about code and solving problems to now babysitting AI agents that do a lot of the work.
24: And I figure when they do take over the world, this sort of physical stuff is going to be the last thing that they take over. So we'll be safer for a little bit longer.
18: That's job safety, he says, and it's better than staring at a screen all day. But not everyone I meet here is doing this for work.
1: Hi, this is so beautiful. I'm Kimberly.
2: Kimberly, nice to meet you.
1: Nice to meet you also. Could you describe what you're making here, if that's okay?
2: I'm making a raven.
4: Miles Cucker is making this ornate raven out of steel.
2: It's my grandson.
1: This is great. How many of these have you made?
2: This is my first bird.
1: Oh, really?
2: Yes.
1: What else have you made?
2: It's a cat, a dog, a crocodile, a koala, and a platypus.
1: All for your grandkids?
2: Yep.
1: They must love these things. My grandfather used to make whirligigs for us
2: when
1: I was a kid.
2: And do you still have them?
1: I do. I do still have my whirligig, yes.
2: Hey, great.
4: I'm not sure you'd get this kind of moment in a room full of robots. And these tactile skills, says Executive Director Scott Van Kampen, are even more valuable in our increasingly digital-focused economy.
21: The stuff where really we need to manipulate and to make decisions quickly and accurately, I don't think that robots are actually going to replace us.
4: He's proud to give people a place to build something, whether that's furniture, an animal made of steel, or a business.
21: It is very rewarding to be able to support and encourage these people to really build whatever they want to build.
4: You can find pictures and videos of the makerspace on our Instagram at MarketplaceAPM. In Washington, I'm Kimberly Adams with the Marketplace Morning Report. 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
1: 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When data leads, evidence shows what works. 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
3: Bright sunshine today with a high of 68. Lows level off around 47 tonight. Clear skies. Ample sunshine expected tomorrow. Highs level off around 68. Temps near average. Friday and Saturday with highs in the upper 60s. 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I'm meteorologist Derek Height.
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6: Good morning, May Martinez. Jake Hustler is an air traffic controller at Pueblo Memorial Airport in Colorado. Now, once a week, he straps a giant paramotor propeller to his back and flies himself to work. That's right, flies himself to work. He takes a running start, lifts off, and deploys a paraglider wing. 20 minutes later, he lands on the same runway he directs. Now, he's too small to show up on radar, so he radios the tower that he's on his way in. Hustler says it would be faster to drive, but flying's a lot more fun. 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
8: An unwanted feeling of deja vu for the Buffalo Bills. The Sabres get their first win of the season, and UB football drops a game at home, but what a gutsy attempt they made to try and win it. I'm Michael Mrosiak, and this is The Scoreboard on Buffalo Toronto Public Media for Monday, October 5th. Last year, it was the New England Patriots who handed the Buffalo Bills their first loss of the regular season. They did it again Sunday, stopping Josh Allen and the Bills 29-26 to end Buffalo's season-starting three-game win streak. Josh Allen set the new franchise record for rushing and receiving touchdowns when he crossed the goal line for the 88th time. But later in the game, throwing a long pass to get the Bills deep into New England territory, he tossed an interception, which allowed the Patriots to seal the win. Here were his thoughts after the game.
9: It stinks. I feel like we hurt ourselves tonight. Offense, defense, special teams, everybody. You know, we all feel like we could all play better. These ones sting. The division ones sting, and it feels like it's a, you know, it's really a two-game swing, and got to find a way to learn from this and move it to the back of our brain and learn from it and move on.
8: Joe Brady took his first regular season loss as the Bills head coach.
10: The wins and losses are all the same to me. Like, I don't mean that in a negative way. Like, when we win, I still have the same mindset of, like, we're putting a lot of stuff on tape that's going to cause us to lose, and we got to continue to find better.
8: Next up for the Bills is a trip to Los Angeles to face the Rams on Monday Night Football, 1 week from tonight. The Buffalo Sabres took care of business on Saturday night in their National Hockey League home opener, defeating the Chicago Blackhawks 4-3 in front of a sold-out crowd. Buffalo trailed early but kept pace throughout the game, eventually breaking through in the third period, as captain Rasmus Dahlin was able to even the score at 3. Then Jiří Kulík, who missed 70 games last year with a blood clot, scored the game-winning goal. After the win, Dahlin said there's a lot for Buffalo to learn from this performance, but the team is happy to get the 2 points.
9: I mean, it wasn't pretty, but we found a way, and that's what good teams do. So we've got to look at some things for sure from this game. We've got some cleanup to do, but a win is a win, so it was good.
8: Next up for the Sabres, a home game Tuesday night against the Minnesota Wild beginning at 7 p.m. Turning back to football, University at Buffalo took a tough loss at home Saturday, 20-17 against Western Michigan at Broadview Stadium on UB's North Campus. UB led this one 14-10 at halftime, then took a 17-10 lead in the fourth quarter, but Western Michigan scored to tie it with under 7 minutes left in the fourth, then took the lead on a field goal late in the fourth. With less than a minute to go, UB drove the ball down to Western Michigan's 2-yard line, and with 11 seconds to go, could have gone for the field goal to tie it and force overtime. But instead, they took the chance for the game-winning touchdown. The Broncos held the Bulls at fourth down and goal and escaped with the win. Quarterback Jason Wright, though disappointed in the outcome, expressed his appreciation of Coach Lembo's willingness to try the play.
0: Yeah, I love the aggressiveness. It shows confidence in the offense, confidence in, you know, me, as I guess this is my fourth game starting, so I love that Coach Lembo trusted us to do that. It was just about executing and finishing the game right there.
8: This was UB's first Mid-American Conference game of the season, and Western Michigan are the defending champions. With that in mind, UB running back Messiah Birch credits the Bulls' defense for keeping this game close.
11: Yeah, I think the defense played their heart out today, holding that team to, 20 through four quarters. I mean, we couldn't have asked them for a better job. We just got to finish the game. You know, we get down to the 2-yard line. It's, you know, we got to want it a little more. I think we came out with a lot of effort, though, and there's a lot of stuff to grow on.
8: UB's record is now 2 wins and 3 losses. And that's the scoreboard. I'm Michael Mrosiak, Buffalo Toronto Public Media.
12: Rewind, October 5th, 1986, 40 years ago today. A fight breaks out between the Bills and the Jets, and after the scrum, referee Ben Dreith offered up one of the most memorable penalty calls since the NFL started miking up officials in 1975. The penalty was on Marty Lyons, who was taking liberties with Jim Kelly.
13: And a personal foul on number 99 of the defense after he tackled the quarterback. He's giving them business down there at the 15-yard penalty.
12: Dreith called the number wrong, but it was Lyons' number 93, definitely doing all the business giving that day. A loss to the Jets dropped the Bills to 1-4 on the season, a season which would end with the Bills 2-14. 40 years ago today.
13: He's giving them business down there.
12: With Rewind, I'm Steve Cishon, Buffalo, Toronto Public Media.
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14: I'll make that 9:51 at BTPM NPR. The forecast for today, pretty nice with sunny skies. High temperature expected to reach around 60. Some patchy frost developing overnight throughout the region. Closer to the lake, you probably won't be seeing so much of that. But otherwise, clear skies. The low tonight, 37. Tomorrow, it's going to be sunny with a high 58. Sunny and breezy Wednesday, high 68. Sunny Thursday and 66. Sunny Friday and 65. It's 54 in Buffalo, 53 in Jamestown, 52 in Olean, 54 in Niagara Falls, 12 Celsius in
15: this is
14: Toronto.
15: The edition from NPR News. I'm A. Martinez.
16: And I'm Michelle Martin. Good morning. Voters are concerned about data centers, specifically that they will end up footing the bill for the infrastructure data centers need. As NPR's Scott Newman reports, figuring out who pays and what their fair share should be isn't easy.
17: There's no historical precedent for the sheer amount of power that data centers demand. Perhaps the closest analogy is 19th century aluminum manufacturing. The lightweight metal was used in everything from cookware to train cars. But the process for refining it took a lot of electricity, says Connor Waldock, the chief strategy officer at Grid Status.
18: Aluminum smelters, obviously, used a ton of power, but it was consistent and, you know, pretty understandable.
17: Consistent and understandable makes it easier to plan for the big power draws. But Waldock says massive AI data centers are different. They require even more electricity, and some are being developed and brought online in months instead of years, faster than the utilities can expand the grid to serve them.
18: It is the speed and the concentration, and it's also just the amount of power.
17: Delivering all that power requires grid infrastructure upgrades, such as new transmission lines and substations. Ari Pesco is director of the Harvard Electricity Law Initiative.
19: Everyone pays those costs. They're spread across the region to every business and resident that has an electricity meter.
17: But the math that determines who pays what is not straightforward. Lucy Chu has been studying all this. She's a professor at the School of Public Policy at the University of Maryland.
20: It really depends on the scale of the upgrade and also how utilities are doing the accounting of that, whether it's being used solely by the data centers or also being shared by other customers.
17: In 2024, Maryland projected that new costs due to data centers would run the state's residents up to $216 more a year on their electricity bills. But Chu says many of those upgrades do benefit residential customers, too. If the last extreme weather event knocked out your electricity, having a data center nearby can help.
20: It actually helps improve the local grid reliability, reduce the power outages.
17: So paying for the data center boom is about more than just what's on the meter. It's about who ultimately benefits from a stronger power grid. Scott Newman, NPR News.
15: There is new attention around saunas in the wellness world, in part because of how they may improve mental health. NPR health correspondent Will Stone went to Norway, where scientists are trying to learn more.
21: The belief that heat can benefit your mind and spirit has a long history across many cultures, and you get a sense of that when you visit Oslo's Inner Harbor, where rows of floating saunas, different sizes and colors, line the docks.
22: I do a very traditional sauna experiences. So
21: inside one of them, Hilda Carlson is holding a ceremony for a small audience seated on the hot wooden benches, dousing stones with water she's brewed with mountain herbs.
22: So I go and take them in the nature and I dry them. And then I make this infusion so I have like the natural smells.
21: Once it's over, everyone spills onto the dock, practically ecstatic. Alyssa Marley cools off under an outdoor shower.
23: It's absolutely something that just strips you off. You have to just focus on breathing, and that sort of takes away a lot of the stress.
21: Anecdotes don't amount to hard data, but Eva Hillen, a cognitive neuroscientist at Oslo Metropolitan University, says you can't ignore them either.
24: A lot of people say these things, or they experience these things.
21: But large surveys of sauna users also point to the psychological benefits as a big reason people come back. Hillen is now running a randomized controlled trial here at the Oslo Sauna Association, testing whether two sessions a week improves mental well-being, stress, and sleep.
24: There are many knowledge gaps in the research literature, but especially in mental health. So just really saw the potential.
21: Social connection, digital detox, time in nature, all of these may explain some of the benefits. But Chris Lowry, an integrative physiologist at the University of Colorado Boulder, says research shows several biological mechanisms seem to be at play, too. For example, when our skin senses heat, those signals travel to a primitive part of the brain, telling our body to cool down. That process overlaps with a pathway involved in mood and pleasure.
25: The weight of the evidence suggests that heat as a physiological stimulus is really powerful in terms of promoting mental health. And then we just have to find ways to leverage that.
21: Lowry was part of a team that conducted a landmark trial. They found one session in an infrared heating machine meaningfully improved symptoms of depression within a week, and that persisted up to 6 weeks. Ashley Mason is now building on this work. She's an integrative psychologist at the University of California, San Francisco.
26: What we know from a whole bunch of literature is that depressed people seem to run hot.
1: their core body temperatures are just higher. And we've published two studies now showing this in tens of thousands of people, actually.
21: In fact, people with depression tend to have difficulty with thermoregulation in general. Their bodies don't cool down as well at night. It may seem counterintuitive to heat folks up even more, but Mason says that can actually help in the long run.
1: And we can think about sauna and heat therapies like a thermoregulatory workout.
21: Meaning you're essentially training the system to cool off and sweat.
1: So when you are actually done being exposed to that heat, your body temperature drops. And it drops for much longer periods of time than you were spending in that heat. We're talking days, possibly weeks. We don't actually know.
21: Mason suspects this works like exercise. You need to keep it up to get results. Her team has now run pilot studies where people with depression undergo 4 heat therapy sessions and 8 weeks of cognitive behavioral therapy. Most no longer fit the diagnosis for depression at the end of the study. These are preliminary findings. She says they still need to do larger trials to show this is effective. And heat may not be right for everyone.
1: But for people with depression who have tried a lot of different types of treatments and not gotten relief, do I think that there's room for heat therapy to have a seat at the table? Yeah.
21: The science is new, but the practice is not. Will Stone, NPR News, Oslo.
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0: from Buffalo Toronto Public Media. This is what's next. What does it take to give young people the support they need to succeed? From their earliest years through the start of their careers. Casey Gustafson, founder of the Agnes Youth and Family Center, speaks with Jay Moran about Buffalo's child care shortage, early childhood education, and the challenges facing working families. And as students get older, how can we make sure they have a path to a career? What's Next contributor Akul Menzaidu speaks with Jennifer Magaris, Sam Capitano, and Carly Hill as they discuss a new partnership connecting Buffalo students with skilled trades, hands-on training, and union career opportunities. It's a conversation about investing in Buffalo's next generation, coming up on What's Next. But first, the news.
1: From NPR News in Washington, I'm Corva Coleman. Former Republican House Speaker Dennis Hastert has died, according to a county coroner in Illinois. He was 84. The former lawmaker was sentenced previously to 15 months in prison for making hush money payments. This came after he admitted in court to sexually abusing teenage boys when he worked as a high school wrestling coach. President Trump is going to Nebraska today to campaign for Republican Senator Pete Ricketts. The GOP incumbent is facing a strong challenge from independent candidate Dan Osborne, who is backed by National Democrats. Vice President Vance is going to Fairbanks, Alaska today to support GOP candidates. The Democratic Congressional Campaign Committee is throwing its support behind six additional candidates ahead of the midterm elections. As NPR's Tamara Keith reports, the six candidates are running in districts where Republicans have an edge.
2: The committee's red to blue is its top-tier backing for candidates and comes with staff resources and fundraising support. All six candidates newly added to the list face challenging races. Only one is in a district rated by the Cook Political Report as lean Republican. The others face even longer odds. For instance, Nevada's 2nd Congressional District, where candidate Teresa Benitez-Thompson earned the red to blue nod. That district has not elected a Democrat since its creation in the early 1980s. A spokesman for the National Republican Congressional Committee said describing that race as competitive is delusional. Tamara Keith, NPR News.
1: Saudi-backed Yemeni forces say they have launched an operation to recapture western territory from Iran-backed Houthi fighters. NPR's Aya Batraoui reports the Houthis are capturing more territory in Yemen and call the offensive wishful thinking.
3: The Saudi Air Force and Yemeni government forces are targeting Houthi fighters across Yemen with fighter jets and missiles, including in the Houthi-controlled capital of Sana'a. The Houthis, meanwhile, are launching drones and missiles at Saudi Arabia. The Iran-backed group says they hit two Aramco oil sites in recent days, including one in the Saudi capital, Riyadh. Saudi Arabia has not commented. The fiercest fighting, however, is taking place in the southwestern Yemeni province of Daz, where the Houthis captured a key port city and territory along the Red Sea last month. The Associated Press reports the Houthis on Sunday advanced in Taiz, capturing the town of Turba. This potentially cuts off a key road linking the provincial city of Taiz from the de facto Yemeni government capital of Aden in the far south. Aya Batraoui, NPR News, Dubai.
1: This year's Nobel Prize in Physiology or Medicine has been awarded to German scientists Peter Hegemann and Georg Nagel and American scientist Carl Deisseroth. Are being honored for discoveries leading to better investigations of the brain. 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
6: Welcome to What's Next from Buffalo, Toronto Public Media. Today, we're going to be talking about really one of the key issues impacting the inner city of Buffalo. And that, of course, is early education. Someone here who can talk a lot more about it is Casey Gustafson, who is the founder of the Agnes Youth and Family Center. Casey, thanks for joining us on What's Next.
9: Thank you for having me.
6: I'll hold the mic on my own. That's okay. That's all right. Yep. But Casey, so I want to first just get into the issue, early childhood education. And I kind of highlighted at the open about the inner city of Buffalo. I termed it as an issue, an important issue. But why don't you give us a little bit of clarity about just what we're looking at right now, the current situation, and why there's a need and a focus on early education.
9: So right now in the city of Buffalo, only 51% of students finished kindergarten, hitting their developmental milestones. And actually recently a report was released stating that there's only 22,000 licensed childcare slots available, but there's over 50,000 kids in Erie County under the age of 5 in need of care, leaving such a significant gap. And as we know, you know, fundamentally so much happens in development between the ages of 0 to 5. And if, especially with what's going on in the school systems now, if they are going to school unprepared, not reading on track, it's just going to get harder and harder for them as they continue to move up a grade level. If they still don't know, you know, their ABCs or, you know, their letters or their numbers or anything like that. I mean, I've had a conversation actually with a teacher and, you know, they're going to schools and there's been conversations about implementing like remedial classes in between to cover that gap too, because it is a problem that they're seeing across the board in all grades.
6: So, and you jump back because you started us off with a key number that I think said 51% of, and they were lacking in, what was the term you used again?
9: Their developmental milestones, hitting those on track at the end of kindergarten.
6: And what would those be?
9: Identifying, you know, their name at the time, how to spell it, how to read, identify letters, shapes, tracing. Really, at that time, they should be knowing how to add, how to multiply, you kind of get into that, subtract, just the essentials and also the social emotional awareness. You know, how do you walk into a classroom? How do you interact at that? You know, at this age, you know, the hitting and stuff like that should have, you significantly decrease in the biting and stuff like that. You know, that's really what you see in like the 2 to 4 range. But really by the 8 to 5 going into, you know, being a 6-year-old, you know, they should know a lot of their basic fundamental skills.
6: And yet you're saying maybe nearly half don't, which is an astonishing number for sure. So let's talk about the Agnes Youth and Family Center, because now, so there's, in essence, we're kind of looking at two part element here, the education part, but just like you said, the child care, there's a huge crushing need for just young child care as well. So your center proposes, is established or getting established to deal with both issues.
9: Mm-hmm. And the way we're doing that is by specifically working with young kids and families.

0: And a lot of, you know, not getting too far down the rabbit hole, but a lot of the way early ed and really even like Say Yes and Head Starts are designed is utilizing, you know, that reimbursement, the subsidy from childcare to pay for it, because something that's being talked about in Albany is like when you go to pre-K and fifth and even kindergarten, there's things in place for, you know, city taxes, state taxes to pay teachers and things like that. But for childcare, there isn't. So, you know, you're really dealing with, you know, whatever the government and the county will give you. And, you know, that's where you go into when we go out to the like suburbs, you know, private pay schools, because really that is the option. It's one or the other.
1: I want to get into maybe just a little more of your background in a sense. I mean, you know, a lot of fields, a younger college graduate and, you know, person with advanced education can go into. You've opted to take this on, this, you know, this situation here, this, you know, this compelling need for sure. And at the same time, I'm sure you could have been located in a lot of places, but you're going to be located on East Utica Street right near Main. What was the thought about going to a neighborhood that, of course, is known for being impoverished, to having those social issues? Probably a lot of the numbers that you've stated already are kids that live in that very neighborhood. But why there?
0: Why there is because the Agnes Center is created to work with, you know, families, you know, facing those challenges as well, but also working families. And that really is what our mission is about. Our mission is about providing early and family support services to all, providing those to low-income families, providing those to, you know, working-class families. And that's why we're key on making sure that we're a subsidized childcare center in order to be able to service the people in our community. And, you know, I didn't grow up in Buffalo, but I grew up in Queens, and I grew up very much in the inner city Queens, and I'm very much from a very much working class family. I was the first one to ever go and get my education in my family. So I understand also, you know, growing up hearing the stories of poverty and how my parents grew up and stuff like that. And so really that is why, when people ask me about why wouldn't I go out to the suburbs? It's because that's what I know. And I know what needs are being addressed or what needs need to be addressed too.
1: So maybe expand on that then a little bit then. Is there, for lack of a better term, a comfort level for you then? That you have an understanding of what people are contending with?
0: Yeah, I would say so. I think it's more my wheelhouse. You know, this is what I know. Like even my own family, my mom, you know, became a stay-at-home mom because her paycheck was going straight to childcare. And my parents, they said, okay, what's worth it about this? And, you know, my brother at the time too, now they have to do after school, and that was also just becoming way too expensive. So I understand that just from my own family growing up as well. And then working in the community here now for about three and a half years, I've gotten to really understand a lot of the community and, you know, their needs that they have and what they're vocal about, especially when it comes to kids. And I say that's more my expertise because I was a case manager working with children and families. I'm right now a child and family counselor, as we talked about. I was a lead teacher at a point for a toddler classroom. So that's what I know. And I also know from different perspectives of where areas that families are struggling. You know, I know from the counseling perspective, the case management perspective, the teacher perspective.
1: Let's maybe then expand on that. What people are contending with, what they're struggling with. Now, you've seen that through your work as a counselor and as a teacher as well. But I guess you have a better understanding. You can maybe bring some depth to something that's, you know, we can say simply there's these issues, but you can bring some depth to it. How can you maybe take us through what, and again, no one case is typical. Right. I can appreciate that. But at the same time, there must be, you know, a narrative that you can share with us.
0: Yeah. Okay, so I can think about a client that I was working with, and I'm not working with her anymore, but she was a single mom, three kids, just had a baby, dad's on the picture, not getting any kind of child support because dad is having a job, then leaving after 8 weeks from that job, then getting another job, and so it's not consistent enough for them to mandate child support necessarily or for her to get any child support, trying to better herself, trying to go and get advanced certificates so she can get a decent job. You know, she wanted to start working in like the mental health field, so she went to go get like her peer advocacy certificate, also trying to find childcare. Then also, you know, food stamps aren't cutting it. There isn't much support, you know, from family.

0: really, other than kind of adding to the chaos. And at times she would need food, at times, you know, clothing was a need, you know, at times there were a lot of other needs. And as a case manager, we were looking at the resources, but then trying to fit into the schedule. And a lot of times it's just, you know, you're one place and not the other. And how can you be in multiple places? So having a place where, oh, I'm dropping my kid off, they're receiving an early ed, they're receiving, I know that they're learning and I know that they're taken care of, but I also know, oh, if I'm in need of clothing or I'm in need of food resources or I'm in need of, you know, play therapy, I have access to it here. It's in one space, like, that I know I'm constantly coming back to, instead of having to travel and then figure out that schedule and then try to get dinner, then try to get the kids ready, then try to get yourself ready, then wake up and do the whole thing over again.
1: And I know there's got to be a certain level of privacy that's volunteer, and we always try to respect that. But I couldn't help but sense, as you were talking about this mother of three, that there was a sense of, I don't want to call it a cheerleading sense, but like there was a connection there that you saw in this woman. Mm-hmm. Obviously, the need was out there for it to be seen, but yet just a desire, a drive of sorts, I guess.
0: Yeah, and I think it's because that's just one client, but I've worked with multiple clients and I've heard multiple stories and I've seen multiple things, that same scenario, same thing. And it's just like all these barriers and all these obstacles. And really, it's about making everything more centralized, you know, more accessible, just to try and make it that much a little bit easier. Because the thing is, it's not easy. Nothing's easy and it's hard regardless. But how do we ease it just slightly?
1: We are talking this morning with Casey Gustafson. She is the founder of the new Agnes Youth and Family Center here in the city of Buffalo. Now, we have to note that as we go to a tape right now, the center's not open.
0: Yeah.
1: But I will quote Casey on this. Come hell or high water, this is going to be open. Because, I mean, you have run into, and I guess somewhat predictable, obstacles along the way, the most recent of which, though, federal cuts.
0: Yeah.
1: Elaborate for us, please.
0: So we are partnered with Western New York Integrated Collaborative Care as a partner for a referral source, and we were going to expand and get screeners. And unfortunately, though, because of the federal cuts, due to $1.1 trillion being cut from Medicaid, the state can't pick up all that $1.1 trillion. The state's picking up some of it. That $1.1 trillion, a lot of it was dispersed to different counties. But because of that, there's no longer any capacity funding to expand services. They're kind of just trying to maintain what they have at the moment. So what that did to us is that meant that for right now, we're not eligible for the capacity funding at this time because of the cuts. But hopefully, you know, next year things can change. But there's also, you know, talks about maybe expanding other programs. So, you know, there may be a chance still to expand to doing some sort of screening service, but that also, you know, impacts families, because I was truly really excited for that, because that really emphasizes, you know, the second half of our mission, the support piece. And that was really going to be great, because I was going to connect them to like nutritionists, dietitians, all these other support things that you need.
1: And at the same time, I also want to ask this, you know, like more a little on the personal / professional side. You know, I think anybody who's listening can appreciate what you're going through in terms of, you know, going through these obstacles. And I guess one of the questions that I'm sure our listeners are saying is, why? Why push forward? So I ask you, why?
0: Because the need's not changing. The need's actually going to get worse because these cuts come. I mean, and it hasn't even started yet, but come November, a lot more people are going to lose their subsidies. A lot more people are going to have to pay more for their health care, meaning, you know, funds for childcare, funds for food, funds for clothing, all that, you know, shortens too, and they may not have it. But we know that if you don't have access to childcare or something like that, then you can't go to work, especially if you're a single parent, like I was just listening to. So that's why I'm still pushing forward, and that's why this, like I said, it's going to open regardless, because fingers crossed we'll be hearing from some donors. But yeah, because the need's only going to get worse. It's not going to get better. It will only get worse. And people are going to need this more than ever come a year from now if things do not change.
1: Casey, you've been doing a lot of talking this morning, so why don't I encourage you to have a little sip of water as we continue our conversation here on what's next. Children. I want to talk about children a little bit. Again, this is obviously a field that has attracted you, but when you look at these kids that you've worked with over the years, are you inspired?
0: I am. And one of the things that was most inspiring for me, was my abroad experience when I went and I was a health education teacher in Indonesia, because I was there for about 3 months and all those kids left me like notes and messages, and they all said, you know, even though you were here for a short time, it seems like you've impacted us, because as I was teaching health education, they also wanted to know English. And now I wasn't necessarily the person to take this on, but me and my co-teacher, she was from the Netherlands, and we were like, why don't we just put the translations next to it? And, you know, we'll sort of speak it and, you know, work with them on the pronunciation. But, you know, there was another teacher that was more for language. And even that little story, or even I think of, you know, when I was a lead teacher working with, you know, kids, and oh my God, when you first get them trying to get into that routine, and then, you know, halfway through the year, well, even just like a month into, you sort of get into it, but then just seeing the growth and the development. And then when you do the portfolios at the end of the year and you can actually see it with your eyes, it is, that sort of is the thing that keeps me going, is that drive.
1: Let's look at then what you, I'm sure you're well ahead of this in terms of what your center is, how it's going to operate on a given day. So, you know, I remember my kids when they were between 2.5 and 4.5. They were wonderful years for sure when you got to play and all that kind of a thing. But at the same time, they were fortunate enough to also get a little bit of education along the way. And I know how much it benefited them. So talk about what your center is going to, how they're going to take these children through the day.
0: So what will start is at 7 a.m, they'll come in, and between 7 to about 8:15 will just be, you know, breakfast, you know, coming in, you know, people get dropped off between those hours. But then by like around 8:15 to 8:45 will be circle time. So we'll be doing big, you know, we'll get a big storybook. It may also be music depending on what the agenda is for the day. After that, we'll go into doing, you know, gross motor play. So that may be weather pending, going outside. That may also be just going into our back room and using, you know, our gross motor toys, depending on, you know.
2: Gross motor toys meaning?
0: Also, like the trikes, you know, the climbing, you know, really. And that's like a big thing, gross motor activity, making sure they don't, a lot of people don't realize it, but making sure that kids climb and are crawling and all these things are so good for their development too, and using those muscles and developing those muscles as well for strength. But after that, it would look like coming back to the classroom, doing some centers. So, you know, STEM, you know, some math, some literacy, then, you know, going into lunch, nap, waking up, then doing snack. Then depending on what the class schedule is, they'll either go outside for play. And then after that, it'll be like arts and craft, project-based stuff. Again, like do a group reading and then, you know, dismissal.
1: How do you measure success in an environment like that?
0: So the way you do that is throughout the year, teachers will give they'll be given a list of things to look out for, to take pictures of. So like when they're starting to trace, you know, that's fine motor skill development. You know, when they're starting to climb maybe up the slide or something like that, that's gross motor development. You know, when you start to see that they're seeing maybe the letters, you know, one, and then they're actually tracing it out, or they're writing it out, or they're speaking that, or do dramatic play, and you see that they're doing that social emotional learning by, you know, helping one another and taking pictures of that to document it, but also through projects. So through projects, they'll be intentional to make sure that we're measuring to, so this way they are hitting that. So a big thing will be like the All About Me, which is, you know, you do an outline and you label like head, eyes, all those things, and making sure, you know, when we walk through it and they finish their project, that they do identify that, and like having that will also help track to make sure that they are learning what we are teaching them.
1: You know, we're coming down to our final couple of minutes here. I always like to, and I think I already know the answer to this question from you, but I always like to talk about societal problems that often seem intractable, and that they, you know, maybe there's a one step forward and two steps back. But for you, I mean, do you get that sense, or do you have that hope, that belief that, you know, I mean, if you're going to be one small center dealing with a large need here in our community, but do you have that sense that moving forward, that these, when I use the word, they can seem like intractable problems, can be resolved?
0: Yeah, I think in time, and I think that's the biggest thing is time. You know, you have to give it time, and nothing's instant. And I think people want instant results, but that doesn't happen. I mean, there have been countless studies that prove that you need time in order to really, you know, address it. So you know, give us our first year to open, you know, give us 5 years and see how those kids are doing after, you know, see maybe where we've been able to grow. Because the great thing about our center is that where it is right now is great for the startup, but some of our rooms, we can turn them into a second room and we can expand. And so that's also what's so great about the future, is that there is room for that, you know. And like I said, give us 5 years and see where we're at with that.
1: I look forward to that for sure. There's no doubt. But and then at the same time, do you feel that society, and I'll just use that term and you can picture that for all what that means, is on your side? Do you feel like?
0: Yeah. I do. I do, because our governor is a big advocate for early childhood education and childcare. I also feel that way because of the Western New York Women's Foundation, because they're big advocates for us. Our Senator, April Baskin, she's also a big advocate for it. And I think everything that's going on in Albany and, you know, what we're starting to see and shift in policy, and it's even bringing federal attention. I think for childcare and the future of early ed, there's a lot of attention being drawn on it. And I do think, you know, hopefully people can work their stuff out. There is a future ahead.
1: And then to take that on that one step further, you see the leadership on a political level, you've just mentioned a few. Do you feel though that, you know, I'm sure I have friends who've talked to you about what you're doing, family members? I mean, do you sense that there's that attitude that, oh my goodness, you know, we really do need to address things?
0: My family is very supportive of it. I mean, my board members are my board members all agree. I mean, some of my board members, what's so great is some of them also have personal experience in growing up. You know, some of them, you know, were part of the CAO program, the Head Start program. Some of them, you know, grew up in the community. Some of them, you know, have been active and working in the community for 20, 30 years. So everyone is like, yes, this needs to be addressed. And this, and everyone that I've talked to about this, and I brought it up, and everyone's so excited for it because everyone sees the need. I think anyone that's had a kid, or, you know, even if you don't have a kid, or you know someone that has a kid, has witnessed or heard or seen even the struggles firsthand of the challenges parents face, and especially in the first like 0 to 3 years of a child's life.
1: And since you just mentioned your board, we did have a little backstory before we went on the air here about a board. Like when you formed your first board, it was mainly just close associates, right?
0: And like I said, it's something that I've also found, it's a commonality too with a lot of founders, is like when you first start, your board is usually people you trust, right? Because every time you come up with like an idea, you're worried about who do I tell this to. So your first board is usually people that you know, your friends, colleagues. But when you want to grow, there's a certain skill set that comes along with that. And as an organization grows, board members have to grow with that and with that skill set. And, you know, if they don't have that skill set, then that's when, you know, the hard conversations happen. And that happened to us, you know. Few people step down, but there's no bad blood between that. It's just more of like they realize I can't commit this. I can't do what is really needed. And I mean, it's fine. And now we have new board members and with the skill set that's needed to elevate it.
1: Well, we wish you the greatest of success here. We look forward to looking back 5 years from now. Is that what you said? Give us 5 years. Yeah. Somebody wanted to find out a little bit more about the Agnes Youth and Family Center. What should they do?
0: They can go on our website, which is agnesyouthfamilycenter.org. They can also go on our Facebook, or they could also go on our LinkedIn and Instagram, which is all Agnes Youth and Family Center.
1: Casey Gustafson is the founder of the Agnes Youth and Family Center. It's opening up on East Utica Street here in Buffalo. Casey, thanks for joining us on What's Next.
0: Thank you for having me. It's great.
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3: And this is What's Next with Buffalo Toronto Public Media. My name is Akua Menzaidu, and I'm excited to talk to a few folks about how many young people graduating from high school always come with a big question: what happens next? And while we often talk about college or entering the workforce as if there's a clear path from one to the other, that transition isn't always so simple. Here in Buffalo, a new partnership is emerging and building a stronger bridge. Cahill Tech, Laborers Local 210, Workforce Buffalo, and Buffalo Public Schools have come together to launch an experience, industry-recognized certifications, and exposure to union career opportunities before continuing their education or going straight into employment. I am joined today by Jennifer Matarese, Director of Operations at Acquire Construction Academy, Sam Capitano, President of Laborers Local 210, and Carly Hill, Founder and CEO of Cahill Resources and Cahill Tech. Welcome to What's Next.
4: Thank you.
5: Thank you.
3: So I'm excited to talk to you all. We started a conversation just about, you know, how y'all came together. And so, Jennifer, you want to give us a little bit of background about how this partnership came together and what you're working on?
5: Sure. Rob Harris at Buffalo Public Schools runs their PTEC program. And the construction students completed 18 credit hours of college in their senior year at McKinley High School, which leaves them with a gap for those that are entering Alfred State. They don't start until January because they've completed their first semester of college in high school. So he came to us and said, you know, what can we do for training for these kids? And that's when Carly brought in Sam for the union connection. So together we had a bunch of roundtable meetings, all of us, to determine how we could build this program to keep these kids involved before they started school in January.
3: Awesome. So Carly, what problem were you seeing that made you all realize that, you know, a program like Acquire Construction Academy needed to exist?
6: That's, you know, that was the question. It's our mission at Cahill Tech is really to bridge the gap and democratize access to trades-based training. I'm a tradesperson. I grew up in a family-owned construction company. I learned this from childhood. It's second nature to me. I love it. And we have a huge shortage as baby boomers are retiring. This is nationally across the country, holding up projects from moving forward. And there's not a connection between folks who are looking for these new careers. So that's why we wanted to build a robust, modern approach that really brings together the best of technology, but also the hands-on in-person components that's so essential and such a rewarding part of careers in construction.
3: So why focus on that period between graduating and, you know, beginning school? Why focus on that middle ground?
6: Well, I think Sam has a really good perspective on that because he's also a trades-based person through and through for his whole career and probably has an understanding of why that's so important for young men and women today.
4: Sure. The students from McKinley are looking to get into construction. They're going to Alfred Tech starting in January for construction career degree. So when Carly mentioned it to me and Rob Harris and I spoke, I figured there could be an opportunity for us. Rob didn't want to lose these students during that interim period, 6 months, to maybe another career or maybe an employer outside of the curriculum. So we brainstormed together, Jennifer and Carly and I and Rob, and we came up with this certification program where the students get paid while they're training, and they have the academics for on-site construction, and then through the trades, specifically the laborers, construction craft laborers, the painters, and allied trades, and also the sheet metal workers were involved with us, that these students could also not only get paid while they're training, but get employed by an employer in the construction industry, get the real life experience and hands-on training out in the field, and also be employed and learn the aspects of construction before they start in January. And also McKinley would continue with their training and construction, and Alfred Tech wouldn't lose these students come January. So this is an initiative we just started, and we're looking forward to it. And these kids are energetic and they're ready to go.
6: It's kind of interesting because I think of it like networking, to be quite honest. Like when we used to get people, they would come from networking events like farm auctions and equipments, you know, sales and things like that. You would be going out into rural communities and meeting the families of people who had kids who would grow up in, you know, and experience like a family farm environment or that situation where that's actually like a networking where these kids get referrals by their families and their friends into careers that match their skills that they learned as on, you know, teenagers. These students are the same kind of thing. They're getting these skills through their vocational schools as teenagers. This is a networking opportunity to connect them mm-hmm. with the employers, the unions, the other people who've been doing this for decades and be like, yeah, this is what it's about. You have the world before you. Let's connect you with those people who so desperately need you to get the projects of tomorrow done.
3: And so I like the fact that you started to bring up those connections and networking opportunities. When you think about barriers that have historically kept young people, you know, particularly young people from Buffalo, from accessing these opportunities, what problems were there?
5: Well, with all the academies that we've run several cohorts through different grant funding. Some of them support childcare and transportation because those are big issues. With, in particular with the PTEC students, it's, driver's licenses and being able, you know, also transportation, but most of these kids did not have their driver's license yet. So we worked with them to get them started on that. And this was a pilot program. So we're going to be doing this again and again. And we've learned a lot this first run through. So that will certainly, driver's licenses will be on the agenda at the front of the program next year. I think that's the biggest one. These kids were very motivated. These are the best of the best. Because they applied themselves so much to get those 18 credit hours, you know, in a Buffalo public school, which is, you know, a tough place to be sometimes. So they really, we really had the cream of the crop with these kids. We didn't have to worry about them showing up on time or applying themselves or any of that. So some of those barriers we didn't encounter with mm-hmm. this cohort of kids.
4: And for these students to continue right after high school for the 5 weeks through the,
5: yeah,
4: it showed their dedication. And the most of the barriers, I've been in Laborers Local 210 since I was 18 years old. I grew up in the city of Buffalo. I still live in the city of Buffalo. And the barriers, as we were growing up in the 80s and 90s, a lot of the guidance counselors and schools, the guidance counselors were pushing a lot of students to college mm-hmm. and a lot of the high schools for insurance reasons ended up getting rid of shop classes and hands-on classes. Mm-hmm. So that was one barrier. There was also a barrier of nepotism back in the day with the trades that, you know, family and friends and a lot of, a lot of that went on, but those were the main barriers. And now, you know, with the advent of AI and everything else, these kids are going to need to learn hands-on skills, considering a lot of them grew up through COVID and were in a virtual reality. They also need to learn how to interact properly with other humans. Mm-hmm. And so being a city boy my whole life, me and my brother, I take it seriously and I really care and I want to see. There's nothing better than knowing that you have a career, you have a sense of purpose, that I've had health insurance since I was 18 years old and mm-hmm. never had to worry about that. I could retire right now and my life is set. And the growing up when I first started construction, I'll never forget, I told my father, why are all these deductions getting taken out of my check? And he told me, shut up. You're going to thank me one day. And I am thanking him so much because there's not a worry we have. And this needs to be relayed and to mm-hmm. these kids today that these trades are a viable career.
3: Mm-hmm. And so I think that's a great point that you bring up, Sam, because there's still sometimes an assumption that the best path after high school is a traditional 4-year degree. And so what do you think folks get wrong about skilled trades as a career pathway?
6: It's so interesting that we say today a traditional 4-year degree, because traditionally in this country, the path was a vocational.
3: Hmm.
6: It was only post marketing heavy push towards the drive towards white collar needs to fulfill that workforce in the advent of computerized careers. Traditionally, our country is based on agriculture and vocational knowledge. That's what builds every nation across the world. We have partners up in Canada who follow great, great initiatives in keeping people coming in. We're right here and excited to be able to tell the story about how, you know, our state government has gotten behind this fact that, no, actually, these careers are considered traditional, well-meaning, and as Sam said, give you an incredible sense of security and a baseline of pride in what you're contributing to your community. And I think that's the narrative and the stigma that we need to continue to shed, because that was a real disservice that was done for several generations, mine included, mm-hmm. In high schools across America. And I think that's part of what the Acquire Academy and our LIUNA partners and other trade partners and contractors are really working our tails off to shift across the country, because these are really incredible opportunities for people to get engaged and be a part of something greater than themselves. And like Sam's point, a lot of these students who are in their 20s have gone through a time where they really felt separated mm-hmm. from community, from source, and relating with those around us who are neighbors in a real way. And I think that trades-based careers really break through that for a lot of young people and help them to feel that sense of being part of something greater than themselves, which is something so many of them lost for a number of years around the world. And I think that this career really helps bridge a psychological and emotional transition to returning to a sense of community that is so needed right now.
3: And I think that's a great point that you bring up in terms of, the skilled trades and how they're considered and maybe some of the stigmas that are around it. And you're starting to hear a lot more manufacturing jobs that are returning to the area, and conversations around, you know, getting folks into these spaces and folks who are retiring out and not having, the people that are there to do these jobs. And so to your point, AI, you know, we haven't found a way to do skilled trades at this point through things like AI. And so just the need is increasing, and we're seeing that more and more.
6: Yeah, and I kind of would argue that I think, like, I don't really need something to replace that for me, because I need that to feel full as a human. I'm a contractor. I've been a tradesperson my entire life. I never want to give that up. As an owner, I am in the field. I love being out in the elements. I love layering up in the winter and getting out there and pouring concrete and getting it done. I'm an owner. I do not have to do that.
3: Right.
6: But I do it because I love it. It feeds me. I'm a kinesthetic learner. It's how I learn about my environment, is by interacting with it. And to be honest, you know, I think as contractors, this is a huge, huge program for us, because it pays for those first couple of months for us to test drive these, as Jennifer has mentioned, cream of the crop graduates. And so for the employers, this program is unique like none other, that it pays for those first couple of months of me to test drive these graduates and get them right into the seat as wage earners.
4: And for me, the most fulfilling aspect, not only seeing life's change and being a part of changing someone's life and helping them, but for myself, having that sense of purpose is so fulfilling.
6: Mm-hmm.
4: And I had that working out in the field, and I have it now that I'm in the executive branch of my mm-hmm. my union.
6: Mm-hmm.
5: One of our students from a previous cohort who worked for the painters at the stadium, I follow him on social media, and mm-hmm. he had put up, you know, the stadium is done, and he said, I can't wait to show my grandson what Papa built.
6: Mm-hmm.
5: And I think for these people, having something tangible that they've actually, can look at and see and show to people, and watching those students, those graduates, be successful in their careers and celebrate it with their families is really fulfilling for us.
3: And so how young are we talking, you know, in terms of getting students interested in the trades, right? So you're talking about graduates who are already in this path, right, in this journey. Mm-hmm. Are you all having conversations with students who might not know what they want to do and talking about the trades as a viable option?
5: So we're talking about the Acquire Construction Academy in general, not this particular PTEC program. One of the things we've never had trouble with was recruiting. Mm-hmm. We have waiting lists for both in Buffalo and Syracuse. And so we work with community organizations that will feed us people they know are interested in the trades. We have people find us organically, a lot of word of mouth. But we've always encountered tons of people that want to do this. That has never been one of the issues for us.
3: That's awesome. That's awesome.
6: I think it's that bridge, you know, between people. And we run these programs from Long Island all the way to the Seneca Nation in the western part of the state and all points in between. There's projects getting pushed out the door across the nation, and we really need to meet these people where they're at because they're interested. It's just mm-hmm. a disconnect in bridging that, you know, link between them and organized labor, them and responsible contractors who will pay the right wages and protect them out on the site. It's really important and imperative that we find them where they are, you know, and open those doors because they want to walk through. They do.
3: So why don't you all like kind of walk us through what a typical day looks like in this academy, right? So it's a 5-week program. What does a typical day look like for a student?
5: So the Acquire Construction Academy is a hybrid program.
3: Okay.
5: So we've got an app with 300 plus video modules. Those are stackable micro credentials. They're filmed in the field, with resources and quizzes at the end. So our students, it's about 60-40. They'll do 60% hands-on in person, and the other 40% they do on their own, on a device. And so this is, you know, there are a lot of training providers. There's a lot of different formats. Our hybrid program has worked for us because we can do it in a typical Acquire Construction Academy is 8 weeks. And that hybrid program is, we see a lot of women come through that, a lot of people with children, because of the flexibility. So it's suited to certain people because of the flexibility there. So they will, you know, if we're doing site safety, we will have our students watch some preparation videos before we come in and do something in person. So our in-person classes include work zone traffic control, flagging. We put them up in aerial lifts. They build molds and pour concrete. Their OSHA 10, of course, they get through us. So we build the program based on what the needs are and what particular project we may be feeding.
6: And I think part of the exciting thing for the contractors with the way this approach goes is that they're getting seat time, like coming to us with their certifications. There is a comfort level with them going up in an aerial man lift because you're working from heights. They've gotten familiarized with that. There's other things like we're working on dewatering, getting ready to pour concrete for a foundation, and you've got to prime a pump to get the thing running, and it's 6 o'clock in the morning, and you're the first person on site to do that job. This kind of program puts them through that pace with a skilled tradesperson by their side. So they're actually learning how to do those challenging job things that happen on the fly, and they can problem solve on their own a little more prepared, right, in that sense. And also kind of, what's the word you want to say? You're not trying to cut people out of the industry or the career, but it does take a certain type of person to succeed in this industry. Mm-hmm. And we're really trying to make sure when they get to that employment position, they're really prepared for success because they know the good, the bad, and
5: know
6: the ugly.
5: Yeah. You're going to be working in the heat. You're going to be working in the freezing cold. You know.
6: Yeah.
5: All of
6: as
5: that
6: long as you got
5: stuff,
6: the right PPE,
5: you got the chops,
6: you'll be good.
5: But it's good for them to know, like, this is what you're going to be facing out in the.
4: And I didn't have that opportunity at 18 years old. Mm-hmm. You know, I've encountered a lot of the older men avoiding me and trying, and they didn't want to lose their jobs.
6: Oh,
4: right?
6: Sure.
4: So
6: like,
4: I had to learn on the fly. So I had to learn everything on the fly. I wish I had these programs when I was growing up.
6: Oh, sure.
4: Just to give me some training.
6: Right. Well, yeah, and somebody who's in your corner. I think for us, like Sam and I both grew up around this industry and always had people in our corners. And a lot of times when you think about careers that can somewhat be intimidating, if you have someone in your corner, someone you can turn to, even after you've graduated that program, these mentors that these students connect with can be like a lifelong coach.
4: And that's what I'm trying to do with my organization. So my responsibility as a leader of my organization, I have to recruit and keep the young blood coming in. We're seeing now that the stadium has been completed and winding down, that a lot of our older members are starting to retire and pull their pensions. So we need an influx. And what we've all been doing for years now together is, you know, recruit and find ways and new vessels to bring in more young people or more experienced people. And to show you how committed we are to this, we allowed non-union employers in on this PTEC program too. So I'm not threatened or concerned about that. If they're a good employer, I want these kids to go to work. I want them to get a career. I want them to have a sense of purpose. And my responsibility as a leader is to find all the vessels necessary to bring in new young blood. I got to collect my pension one day too, so we got to keep funding my pension program.
6: You don't let a lot of moss grow around you, Sam.
4: No,
6: I don't know
4: no.
6: how much you'll be sitting still, but you bring up a great point, which I think is all about, you know, keeping that momentum up, you know, and really getting out there so that we can also continue to build these communities that we're all so excited about. You know, in our state here in New York, we're really pushing to develop this microchip economy and manufacturing corridors. We're going to need to increase like our transportation systems, and we really need to be able to keep these folks earning and learning and then contributing to the economy and the economic growth that comes from having boots on the ground to build the projects of tomorrow.
7: And so when you think about, you know, if this works in the way that you envision it to, right, what does success look like 5 years from now?
4: For me, the success would be that this program and Acquire and PTEC, that these students start getting fed this information earlier, maybe even in eighth grade and through high school, and that they have an idea of a direction of where they want to go. Right now, it's a little confusing for everyone where they're going to go, where they're going to land, what are they going to end up as a career. So for me, I want to see this as just a constant turnover of new tradespeople.
6: Like a flywheel.
4: Like a flywheel,
6: just
4: exactly. And as you know, Buffalo is a great hodgepodge of diverse communities from all over the world. And just like back when we were growing up and even before, when my father and my grandfathers, being Italian and Irish and Polish, were having the Burmese and the Mexicans and the Central Americans. And
6: Ukrainians.
4: We have them all. And listen, I love the diversity of our community, and a lot of people don't get to experience that, and we do in the trades.
6: Oh, yeah.
4: And we
6: it's
4: always
6: wonderful.
4: Have.
6: Absolutely.
4: Yeah.
6: And you brought up something else, too. There's breaking these barriers down of division and my way's right, your way's wrong, or any of that kind of thing that's been going on. I think that's one of the cool things about the Workforce Buffalo component. And I think, you know, to the question of what does success look like, it's building those networks between the folks, like Jennifer pointed out, who help feed that recruitment pipeline to get that flywheel Sam's talking about rolling so that, you know, we can be a team effort between communities, neighborhood organizations who have these folks coming in from all of these different avenues of life, all different parts of the world, looking to make a new future and making sure that the people who, like myself and other people I know who are the contractors, the state who has the agencies that need to build these laboratories, these schools, these transportation systems, these data centers, whatever it might be, you know, our state needs to be able to deliver on their objectives. And we all need to do this collaboratively, whether you are in your own neighborhood, in your own backyard, or you're thinking about national objectives. We all have to be working collaboratively and drop the division. You know, it's not sowing any seeds of success for anybody down the road. And I think that's one of the things that Sam just brought up that is really worth highlighting as far as what does success look like. In my mind, success looks like a lot of this division breaking down and these networking nodes that connect electricity and power and soul in the future together so we can optimistically continue to look towards what we can build. That's, I mean, so needed to me. And I think if I'm a student, that's where I'm going to go to, sure. Man. Like the people who are positive and collaborating and looking for a brighter future. If I'm 18, that's the magnet that's going to draw me in.
4: So for me now, that when I was out in the field, I used to have, we have this initiative now. And LIUNA means Labor's International Union of North America. Mm-hmm. So LIUNA has this initiative. I built that. So growing up, I always used to say, I built that. I built this. I worked on this. So now what I'm building are careers and families and pride and a sense of purpose. And that's where I'm at. And this helps with that. And I look forward to keeping it going.
7: And so we have about 2 minutes left. And so I want to just hear, you know, some final thoughts around, you know, maybe the students that you want to reach out to or other partner organizations that could, you know, join you in this process. What do you want folks to know? And then how do they find this information?
5: So, you know, success to me, too, is for people to know this story and realize that they can also do this. So this is a model that, you know, any training program can take, community organization, employer, to build these connections and implement something like this. And so, you know, Acquire can help any organization do that. You know, so that would just be reaching out to us on our website or on our LinkedIn. And, you know, I mentioned before how limber we are. We've built many different kinds of programs with many different organizations. Mm. So, I mean, we welcome conversation with anybody to figure out, you know, what's your challenge and what's the solution? Can we be part of the solution? Could we point you in the direction of somebody else that can be part of the solution?
4: I've always been a person that we could figure it out. There's no such thing as no to me, or we can't.
5: Mm-hmm. Yeah.
4: So with that said, you know, I want to continue this and keep refining it and share it. And I look forward to seeing these kids now that they're out in the field working and see how they, if they, hopefully they continue on and get their degree from Alfred State and also have a pipeline for employment through the employers that they ended up getting hired by.
6: So. Probably also, I think one of the things you asked about is other organizations and groups that we can, you know, be pulling into the fold. And Sam brought up, you know, the international component of LIUNA. And I think that we've really got to start to think about how we cross these borders and maintain connectivity and maintain collaboration. I think the governor's office has done an amazing job with their Office of Workforce Strategic Development and funding a number of initiatives. Jennifer's team has delivered across the state in collaboration with Sam's folks and other organized labor and these network nodes of workforce development and community organizations. So I think a good shout out, you know, to Hope Knight and the governor center and their offices for really putting the money where the mouth is on driving initiatives to get people through the door. So I think continuing to collaborate with those offices that maintain those commitments, continuing to reach across our international borders to our brothers and sisters who are doing other programs like this, and then just keeping your hand in your own community and keeping present to the people who are looking for that next career. You just never know what conversation you're going to have that's going to unlock a momentary recognition that someone is curious and they just need someone else to connect that conversation and open that door to feed that curiosity. And that, I think, is collaborating together is going to keep that alive.
7: Awesome. So I want to thank our guest. This is Jennifer Matarese, Director of Operations of Acquire Construction Academy, Sam Capitano, President of Laborers Local 210, and Carly Hill, Founder and CEO of Cahill Resources and Cahill Tech. Thanks for joining What's Next. My name is Aku Amantedu.

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3: It's Here and Now. The Supreme Court heard a major climate case today. Boulder, Colorado is suing two oil companies under state law for damages the city says were caused by the effects of climate change. Boulder also accuses the companies of covering up what they knew about the damage their products cause. Companies say this lawsuit should not go forward under state law. It's one of several suits nationwide seeking to hold energy companies accountable for climate change. Well, we have two people on opposite sides of this case today. First, Kathleen Kelly, a rancher in Rio Blanco County in northwestern Colorado. She had to sell off her cattle after drought and wildfire. Kathleen, welcome.
4: Thank you, Robin. It's good to be here.
3: And we also want to welcome in Cody Davis, commissioner in Mesa County in western Colorado, a community that depends on the jobs and income from oil wells and energy production. Cody, thank you so much for being here as well.
5: You bet. Thank you, Robin.
3: Mm-hmm. And I want to start with Kathleen, third generation rancher in your 70s. You told us you've been concerned about climate change for more than a decade, impacting your cattle. But then also the devastating leaf fire hit last August. Now, experts believe it was exacerbated by climate change. So, Kathleen, could you start with the cattle? And how did you see them, in your mind, affected by climate change?
4: Well, I think one of the most important thing is we've become a lot warmer and a lot drier in the last 20 years. And if you look at the record low cattle numbers that we have right now, those jolts in cattle numbers happened as a result of drought.
3: Well, can you explain that? Because first of all, heat, you told us you've had like several, 90 degree days in a row, which is extremely unusual. But then the drought, I mean, you used to have to break ice to get water for the cattle. There's no ice. What do you mean when you say less water and drought?
4: Well, I think a lot of times we focus on the high temperatures of climate change, and we don't often look at the lower extremes of temperatures and how those have actually increased to the extent in the last 2 years. I've perhaps broken ice on ponds three times. That's unheard of. I used to have to do it on a daily basis. The ice would freeze as much as 3 to 5 inches overnight. Mm-hmm. That didn't happen at all this last winter. We didn't break ice at all.
3: And then when you say you feel less water, how do you see that?
4: We don't have the live streams that we used to have. We were had become entirely dependent on surface water runoff, which means runoff from the snow. And that completely dried up 3 years ago. We had water this last winter because of floods that resulted from some minor downpours as a result of the fires that we experienced. Yeah.
3: Well, and, cattle die when it's too hot. And calves, do I understand, can't handle it.
4: That's right. I mean, we thought we were being smart 1 year by calving in May, thinking that we were going to beat some of the winter conditions that related to some calf diseases. And the problem is that in May of that year, it was so warm that when the calves hit the ground, they were very lethargic. They had trouble getting up. Mm. And I'm seeing the same thing now with friends that are in Texas, in Nebraska, in Missouri that are doing fall calving. They're having some of the same problems that we had.
3: And just quick on the fires, they burned through the ranch. But that meant, just talk about the fencing.
4: Well, just the fencing alone, we're right now at $300,000 in replacing exterior and some interior fencing. You don't expect that you're going to have to face a situation where 100 years of infrastructure is destroyed in 2 days.
3: Mm. And you can't have cattle if you don't have fences.
4: Exactly.
3: Well, so you rent out your land now. Cody, I just want to turn to you. Your county has more than 1,000 active oil wells. How important is that oil industry to your county's economy?
5: Well, yeah, it's super important. And I think there's just kind of the stark difference between Mesa County and, you know, and Boulder, who's running this suit. Boulder's driven largely by technology, aerospace, and higher education. And so a lawsuit like this, if it were successful, would impact them a lot less, hardly at all, really. But the impacts in rural Colorado on rural economies and such like that would be massive. I very sympathetic with Kathleen. And yeah, it has been getting warmer and there's less water in the river. We're all dealing with that down here in Mesa County as well. And for us, this wasn't at all about debating or denying climate change and the impacts, because those for what we're experiencing are real. I think the question that we've been wrestling with is, you know, who gets to make those policy decisions about these national and really global issues, and through what process? Should it be through lawsuits that are essentially setting regulation, or should they be through our state legislature, our federal government, and things like that?
3: Well, I'm going to jump in here and ask Kathleen, ask you to respond to that. You are not trying to halt gas or oil operations at all, as I understand it, right? It's just you.
4: That's exactly right. In fact, the position that we're really taking is that those who created the problem are best positioned to solve it. And it would not do anyone any good whatsoever to shut down the industry or create a situation where the economy goes away. What I find particularly interesting is that, for example, while a number of counties have filed their brief related to this, Weld County, which is the number one gas and oil producing county in the state of Colorado, chose not to be part of that brief. And I find that to be very interesting, that there's some either tacit acknowledgement or something that says maybe we should not give away our 10th Amendment rights.
3: Remind us.
4: The 10th Amendment of the Bill of Rights is our state's rights amendment. And as a former state legislator, I look at that and say, why would we ever give up local control if we're arguing that our climate change issues are to be delegated out of Washington, D.C. or London? Then we're giving away that right.
3: And going back to what this lawsuit is about, Cody, what about this idea that it's asking these companies just to pay for the damages? And for you, the taxpayer, not to have to pay for the damages.
5: Well, yeah. And I mean, there's a couple points there. But, you know, a lawsuit can become regulation just by another name. You know, if a court imposes these enormous financial liabilities on the industry, they change. They operate differently and it becomes quasi regulation. And by no means are we saying that counties can't sue when they're harmed. This brief, you know, recognizes that counties still need that ability to sue when they have genuine localized harms within their jurisdictions. We just see this one completely different, as this is a national issue. The connection between Boulder and the specific companies is tenuous at best, and we just don't think it's appropriate to be done in this manner in state court.
3: Kathleen, you respond to that, because it's a two-pronged lawsuit. One is about the damages caused by climate change, and one is about a cover-up of that these oil companies, Exxon, for instance, have known, Exxon knew as early as 1977 that their product was risky. It's been reported in many different ways. What about your sense of what you just heard, that it is a tenuous connection between your one city, Boulder, and what we're seeing, the result of climate change?
4: Well, I hear that argument a lot, but the reality is that climate change is very local and very personal. It affects each of us extremely differently. There are some pockets of the United States now that have excessive precipitation, and then there are areas like ours. I didn't see my first wildfire until I was 22 years old. Mm-hmm. Now I see five or six a year, and it's outrageous. I mean, the expenses we're going to bear on our ranch alone are going to be close to $1.5 million. Who's going to pay for that? Because I look at that and say, I'm 71 years old. You want me to pull a loan to pay for that?
3: Yeah. Cody, you know that in some states, lawmakers are trying to protect oil and gas companies from just this kind of a suit. In Utah, Oklahoma, state lawmakers have introduced bills to shield energy companies from liability over their emissions. Do you want to see that in Colorado?
5: No, not necessarily. I actually agree with Kathleen that we should keep a lot of this stuff as local as we can. And the state legislator has the power to put in more regulation, and they're doing a lot of that. I'm just saying, with a more tenuous, ambiguous connection and the cross connection between states, that interstate activity, we're just questioning if this is the right place. And this kind of opens up a bigger discussion in the future. Today, it's disputed between over fossil fuels, but in the future, it could involve water, transportation, agriculture, statewide industry, and resources. So I think we want to settle a question of where this is most appropriate to happen.
3: Well, and you also don't want to lose jobs that come from the oil wells in your town on the micro level. Isn't that also your concern?
5: There's an economic concern as well. I think Kathleen hit it on the head. She goes, she shouldn't have to pay for it. And there's different economic realities from Boulder to Mesa County. If this lawsuit is successful and oil companies have to pay out, they start operating differently, that's going to get paid for by rural Colorado and their taxpayers, because that's their economy.
3: And Cody, one last thing. I mentioned the idea of fraud, that the companies knew what the risk of fossil fuels could be and maybe could have mitigated it decades ago. Doesn't that burn you a little?
5: Yeah. I mean, if there's genuine fraud and they lied to the community, then yeah, it almost seems like two separate lawsuits should be going forward. But for us, it's about where the damages and how the damages are calculated and where that should end up and process.
3: How it's going to hurt you. That's Cody Davis, commissioner in Mesa County in western Colorado, a community that depends on energy production. Kathleen Kelly, a rancher in Rio Blanco County up in northwestern Colorado, impacted by climate change. Thank you both so much.
5: You bet. Thank you both.
4: Thank you, Robin, and thank you, Cody.
3: And again, the Supreme Court heard arguments today. You can hear a story about that elsewhere on the program. You're listening to Here Now.
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8: Bright sunshine today with a high of 68. Lows level off around 47 tonight. Clear skies. Ample sunshine expected tomorrow. Highs level off around 68. Temps near average. Friday and Saturday with highs in the upper 60s. 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I'm meteorologist Derek Height. Right now, it's 52 degrees.
9: This is National Native News. I'm Jill Freitas. Recently, the U.S. Senate unanimously passed a bill that would turn the Chiricahua National Monument in Cochise County into Arizona's fourth national park. As KJZZ's Gabriel Pietrasio reports, the Southern Arizona congressman who championed the bill is confident it will get President Trump's signature.
10: Chiricahua is the unmistakable name of the Apache band that nomadically inhabited the rugged borderlands between the U.S. and Mexico. Among them was Geronimo. Historically, tribes like San Carlos, Mescalero, and Fort Sill Apache have not backed the national park designation. Republican sponsor Juan Siscomani sought to ease concerns that Apaches could no longer access the 12,000-acre site for ceremonies. But Siscomani promised them that their right to pray and worship freely would not be infringed upon because of visitors or traffic.
11: We were able to assure them of that and make sure that that was protected in the Chiricahua National Park Act. That addressed most of their concerns on this.
10: Siscomani is confident that Trump will sign the bill despite his administration's funding and staffing cuts to the National Park Service.
11: We should expect the president to sign this. No indication at all that there's any kind of reservation from the White House on this.
10: The state currently has three national parks, Grand Canyon, Petrified Forest, and most recently, Saguaro, which was designated in October of 1994.
11: So October has become a great month to designate national parks in Arizona.
10: For National Native News, I'm Gabriel Pietrazio.
9: In 1855, the Confederated Tribes of Siletz Indians ceded much of their ancestral land as the U.S. ratified treaties across Oregon. But as Brian Bull of Underscore Native News and KLCC reports, some of that land will be returned soon.
12: It's called Rocky Shores, and it's on the Oregon coast south of Yahats. After colonization, it fell under private ownership. But with the help of the Mackenzie River Trust and some conservation nonprofits, the 7-acre area will soon be back under the tribe's stewardship. The Siletz's Natural Resources Director, Angela Sadana, says Rocky Shores is a pristine space rich in biodiversity.
13: There's a freshwater stream that runs through it. It's rich in ferns and mosses and mushrooms, abundant salal, other coastal species that are so critically important to us in our efforts to restore kelp and sea otters to our territory.
12: The acres was bought for $120,000 and is expected to be transferred to the Siletz soon. The tribe won't open it to the public to protect its ecosystem, but might hold organized events there. For National Native News, I'm Brian Bull.
9: A Navajo Nation community near Page passed a resolution in August denying a controversial copper mine proposal. KNAU's Chris Clements reports the denial means the mine likely won't be able to move forward for now.
14: The resolution says the community of Coppermine unequivocally opposes any company digging for copper due to concerns about public health. David Kelly is the CEO of Chicana Copper, the Canadian mining company tied to the proposal. He says he's aware of the resolution.
15: We want a project that's wholeheartedly endorsed by the community until such time that it gets to that point and there's not going to be a project.
14: That comes as a big relief to tribal members like Destiny Bigman, who opposed the mine because she's worried about environmental impacts.
16: Our land holds a lot of meaning to us as a family. I mean, we ranch out there, everything. We do our traditional ceremonies there.
14: Bigman says she doesn't think the community will ever allow the mine to move forward. For KNAU, I'm Chris Clements in Flagstaff.
9: And I'm Jill Freitas.

0: This is Bird Note. A whimbrel named Lindsay has spent the summer breeding in the Arctic National Wildlife Refuge on the northern coast of Alaska. But the seasons change, and it's time for this shorebird to migrate south for the winter. Lucky for us, biologists with Manomet, a bird research and conservation group, have tagged her with a GPS tracker so that we can follow along. First, Lindsay flies west across Alaska to spend a couple weeks on the coast packing on fat and building up her flight muscles. But now, Lindsay's ready to go, launching out over the open ocean of the Gulf of Alaska and heading south. A storm is brewing. Lindsay flies straight into the swirling currents of the tempest, which slingshot her towards British Columbia. There, she picks up a tailwind and sails down the California coast. After traversing more than 2,300 miles over 3 days of nonstop flight above the open ocean, Lindsay lands safely on the beaches of the Golden Gate National Recreation Area in San Francisco. Lindsay's journey, while remarkable, is not uncommon for whimbrels. For more information about Manomet and shorebird conservation, start at our website, birdnote.org. I'm Mark Bramhill.
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4: It's Here and Now, and this next story is about the gang rape allegations at Cornell University. The details of the case are prompting many survivors of sexual assault to share their experiences on social media. NPR's Windsor Johnston reports on why some say Jane Doe's story feels like their own.
5: The stories that 53-year-old Aaron Smith has been reading on social media about the Cornell University allegations have stopped her cold.
6: I was so enraged. I had to set my phone down, stand up, and just pace around my kitchen like a caged tiger.
5: Smith is a yoga instructor in Winchester, Kentucky, who works with clients who've experienced trauma. She says reading the story brought back her memories from being assaulted as a child.
6: I had that feeling in my stomach that happened during my personal experience. I was 12.
5: Cornell University and seven men were sued last month by a woman identified as Jane Doe. She alleges she was drugged and repeatedly raped at a fraternity house in October of 2024. For London-based author Olivia Petter, those allegations took her back to boarding school in England, where she and her friends were harassed by the older boys when they were 13.
7: They would walk past us at break time and whisper, "Fresh meat." They would put our trousers down when we were holding our trays in the dining hall, so we would be humiliated in front of the entire school.
5: The 32-year-old says reading about Cornell brought back the fear and humiliation she felt as a teenager. Trauma therapist Hannah Bronstein, who received her undergraduate degree at Cornell, says these are typical responses for survivors of sexual assault.
8: They have these physical sensations, body flashbacks, not just memory flashbacks, and it can almost transport them back there.
5: Bronstein says it's not that easy to stop reading the news and comments online.
8: We keep searching for more information because we think if we understand every detail, then finally we'll feel better internally. But, you know, often it does the opposite.
5: Smith said she eventually had to step away from social media. She says being outside, spending time with her dog, and playing guitar has helped her feel calmer. But Smith says she sees her own story in Jane Doe's and believes other women do too.
6: That's why so many women are triggered this week, because Jane Doe is all of us. We all have a story.
5: Petter is now taking to social media to encourage conversations with men about sexual assault.
7: All of the people who we see talking about it online, at least who I see talking about it online, they're women.
5: Petter says changing that starts with men joining the conversation. Windsor Johnston, NPR News.
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2: Immigration consultants like Tatiana Cabrera say they're seeing more interest in people coming to Canada, but warn there are still many hurdles to overcome.
3: It's not sort of a free-for-all type of an application, but I think it's still worth attempting for many people who see that they have either parent, grandparent, great-grandparent who may have been born in Canada.
4: UPD responded to a reported serious concern based on credible information and followed established police procedures. According to court filings from police, the students only had a photo to identify the person who made the threats.
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5: Hello, I'm Dr. John Torrey from Buffalo State University. 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

0: It's Monday, October 5th, and you're listening to WCNY's The Capitol Press Room. On today's show, we'll check in with Assemblymember Mikhail Solage, a Long Island Democrat who talks about changing the tax structure on vapes and the need to protect the rights of college athletes in New York. And then we'll talk with Helen Schaub of 1199 SEIU about one of the largest unionization drives in American history. And then we'll check in with Assembly Minority Leader Ed Raw, a Long Island Republican. We'll reflect on his first legislative session as head of the Republican Assembly Conference and discuss some of his election goals for the fall. And finally, we'll get to know the Democrat running in an open Southern Tier Assembly seat and discuss how he might be different from the retiring incumbent and how he would approach controversial energy siting issues. It's all coming up right here on WCNY's The Capitol Press Room.
1: Live from NPR News in Washington, I'm Ryland Barton. The Supreme Court began a new term today with a significant case on climate change. Also on the docket, religious rights, the Second Amendment, and immigration. NPR's Nina Totenberg has more on the court's agenda.
2: The number of emergency appeals during the Trump administration has ballooned, while the number of fully briefed and argued cases has plummeted. And the result of all that is that the Trump administration has managed, at least in the short run, to block most of the lower court decisions it doesn't like. That said, of course, the court will be hearing lots of fully briefed and argued cases. In addition, big test cases on immigration, guns, religion, climate change, and, of course, the upcoming election is likely to make at least a guest appearance.
1: NPR's Nina Totenberg reporting. Vice President J.D. Vance is heading to Alaska today to speak at a rally to boost support for his Republican colleagues in the upcoming midterm elections. It's part of a broader campaign push, with President Trump also planning to visit Alaska later this month. Alaska Public Media's Shelby Herbert has more.
3: The vice president is scheduled to speak inside a hangar at Fairbanks International Airport. He'll accompany incumbent Senator Dan Sullivan, as well as his wife and children, according to recent social media posts by Second Lady Usha Vance. President Trump is also expected to visit Anchorage later this month to campaign for Sullivan, who's facing Democrat Mary Peltola in a closely watched Senate race. It's unclear whether those visits will boost Republicans' chances in November. Though Trump won Alaska by 13 percentage points in 2024, recent polling has showed the state's likely voters disapproving of Trump's job performance. For NPR News, I'm Shelby Herbert in Fairbanks.
1: Minnesota's candidates for governor say they'll prioritize cancer prevention and treatment as part of their health care policies. Both are cancer survivors, as Minnesota Public Radio's Dana Ferguson reports.
4: Republican Lisa Damith and Democrat Amy Klobuchar both experienced breast cancer and underwent treatment. Both are now cancer-free and say they will prioritize cancer care access. Damith says rural care access is critical.
5: The opportunity that I've had to experience breast cancer and need medical care, I want to make sure that's available for all Minnesotans.
4: Klobuchar wants to boost medical research in the state, add new tax credits to help Minnesotans afford insurance, and fund early detection.
6: When you look at getting coverage for treatment and getting coverage for mammograms and all of that, I understand how important it is.
4: Advocacy groups say either candidate could be an ally for cancer patients. For NPR News, I'm Dana Ferguson in St. Paul.
1: Oil prices continued their sharp swings today, settling at a little more than $100 a barrel. This is NPR News from Washington. Ethiopia's prime minister says his country must have access to the Red Sea. Neighboring countries say the sea's governance is for coastal states. Ethiopia lost direct access in 1993 when Eritrea became independent. Relations with regional neighbors have worsened recently with renewed conflict in the Tigray region. Unpasteurized milk and other raw dairy foods are unsafe to eat and can cause serious illness. The American Academy of Pediatrics warns. As NPR's Maria Godoy reports, a new policy statement from the group says the risks are especially high for young children and people who are pregnant or breastfeeding.
7: The updated guidance from the AAP calls for a ban on the sale and distribution of raw milk and dairy products, including raw cheeses, because they can cause life-threatening infections. While advocates of raw milk products say they offer health benefits, these claims are not backed by scientific evidence. Unpasteurized dairy products can harbor pathogens like listeria, avian flu, and salmonella. This year, an outbreak of E. coli linked to raw milk cheeses resulted in 13 illnesses, including 8 hospitalizations. More than half of the people sickened were children under 5 years of age. 3 people developed severe kidney damage. Maria Godoy, NPR News.
1: The remains of medieval ruler Tsar Samuel have arrived in Bulgaria after decades of negotiations with Greece. Samuel fought the Byzantine Empire and is a symbol of Bulgaria's national identity. His remains were discovered 60 years ago. The handover follows an agreement between the two countries to return religious relics. I'm Ryland Barton. This is NPR News from Washington.
8: 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Inspired by a true David versus Goliath story about truth at all costs. In theaters Thursday.
9: I'm David Lombardo, and you're listening to WCNY's The Capitol Press Room. In light of the return of big-time college sports this fall, with the men's college football season now underway, we're going to revisit a conversation from the summer with Assemblymember Mikhail Szilagyi, a Long Island Democrat who has led some of the efforts to regulate and protect high-level college athletes. We'll begin our interview from July, though, by talking with Assemblymember Szilagyi about her legislation, overwhelmingly approved at the Capitol in July this session, that makes changes to the tax structure for vapes in New York as part of a measure that also updates laws going after illegal vape products. The proposal has kicked up some pushback, though, from anti-tobacco activists who argue the bill would make vapes more affordable. Here's that interview. Well, I guess for starters, what was the impetus for moving away from a 20% vape tax on retail sales and pushing a 32-cent per milliliter tax on closed and pre-filled vapes, plus an 8% tax on other vape products?
10: Well, I want to disclose, I'm not a vapor. I learned so much about vaping pushing this legislation. This is not a new concept that we were pushing for. I've been trying to regulate the vaping market for several years now because I've seen in my own community young people getting access to illegal vape products, particularly flavored vape products, and using it in a level which many parents have said it's become an epidemic. And I've even had teachers complain that young people are using vape products that look like highlighters, they look like, pens, and it's something that's becoming an impediment and also damaging the public health of our young people. And so we propose legislation that would basically better enforce these vaping products, because people may not know the structure. We have the manufacturers, we have the distributors, and then we have the retailers. And we've been taxing the retailers, we've been going after some of the retailers, but the problem is too massive. And we have to have a new strategy. So the new strategy is going after the distributors and making sure that we hold them accountable, because they're bringing illegal vape products into our community. They're the ones that are buying it from the illegal market, bringing it into New York, and selling it to retailers who are, selling it to young people.
9: And there is pretty general widespread agreement that the tax structure in terms of when these taxes are applied is worth exploring and changing. But where the disagreement seems to be is over the amount that would then be taxed moving forward. So what is it about the 32-cent per milliliter tax on closed and pre-filled vapes that is that sweet spot? What is it about that number that makes the most sense?
10: I want your listeners to understand also that there's only 41 authorized vape products that exist by the FDA. The rest of it's all illegal. And those illegal products are now, they call them like vapor analog products. Mm-hmm. And what's happening is that they have a greater puff capacity. So you can get more puffs out of one container. And a lot of it is basically unregulated. So we don't even know what folks are consuming or breathing in, because it's just a lot of cheap product, and it's done on a scale which is, like I said, you get more puffs or you can consume more for the same size vape that is readily compared to, the legal vape products. And I remind people, the legal vape products are unflavored. So, at the end of the day, what's happening is that we are looking at the current market and trying to respond to track the tax structure that will make sure that we are providing restrictions and better enforcing these vape products. And I remind people that the bill includes a lot of other provisions. We create a directory of illicit vape products. So all of the distributors have to register in New York State. We increase fines. So now it's $10,000 per product if they're caught selling illegal vape products. We also fine retailers. So we increase the fine on retailers. And then we also empower the state to deny, suspend, and revoke licenses, which is huge. And then another thing that dovetails into the cannabis enforcement, what happened a lot was that a lot of these sheriffs and other law enforcement would go and capture illegal cannabis, but see a whole lot of illegal vape products and not be able to take that and bring it back to their precincts. And so this bill would allow us to not only capture the illegal cannabis that exists, but also capture the illegal vape so that we can try to make our communities a bit safer.
9: And I should note that there is, again, pretty broad consensus support for the enforcement elements of this bill. But coming back to the tax structure and the prices that you're looking to impose on the businesses and then ultimately the consumers moving forward, what is it about this tax structure that makes you confident that it won't either impact what the consumers are paying, they won't potentially get a deal at the retail end, and also how do you know that it won't impact revenues as well for the state? I mean, there's a lot of different interests that have registered to lobby on this bill, Altria, the convenience stores, county health officials. Did they offer any sort of insight into the math? I mean, where do the numbers come from?
10: Yeah, so I've put in this bill close to 5 years ago. So I've had multiple conversations with many different stakeholders about the tax structure, the revenue. First of all, I also want to say, like, we shouldn't be trying to get revenue from illegal products. That's like, we have to remind ourselves that we are talking primarily about these illegal products. So at the end of the day, we want to get these illegal products out of the market so that we can only have people use the FDA approved vapor products. And then this will help strengthen enforcement. So we're shifting the tax collection to wholesale, and taxing products are going to be based on volume. Mm-hmm. So it should be revenue neutral. And so again, I'm not here to talk about revenues of what this, that, and the third. I'm talking about getting illegal vape products out of our communities and stop them from coming in from foreign lands and proliferating in our community.
9: But ultimately, you have made some sort of calculation that this won't ultimately make the products themselves cheaper. There's something about the way this tax is going to filter down to the consumer ultimately, yeah, that it will be just as expensive to get a vape product.
10: Yeah, so it would be based on the product pricing and volumes. You know, right now, manufacturers are racing to offer the lowest price right now, mm-hmm, because the products with the lowest price avoid the taxes. So at the end of the day, we are ensuring that the illegal stuff is taken off and that the tax structure is still the same. So it's, I've had multiple calculations given to me by different entities, those who are special interests in support and against. And we also looked at what other states were doing, including Connecticut and many other states. And we felt that this was the most revenue neutral aspect of getting these illegal vape products off the street. And we also looked at other states, and all other states have a wholesale tax. New York doesn't. And so, we have to look at our tax structure and determine what's best for us.
9: Well, before we move on, let me reintroduce you for listeners just joining us. I'm David Lombardo, and this is WCNY's The Capitol Press Room, and we're speaking with Assemblymember Mikhail Szilagyi, a Long Island Democrat. Well, I want to pivot to another area you've been really involved in the last 5 or 6 years now, and that has to do with college athletes and their rights, mm-hmm, as it pertains to their ability to make money off their name, image, and likeness, as well as to ensure that they have access to employee protections while they're in college. Hasn't been a ton of movement in this area in recent years, but I'm curious, what are you thinking about in this space in 2027 and beyond as it pertains to some of those issues like the ability to make money, the ability to maybe get paid, and then also those workers' compensation protections that might make sense for especially those high-level athletes?
10: Well, we all know that college athletics is a billion-dollar sport. people are making so much money off of student athletes. And, I, you know, me, myself, I studied athletic training and sports medicine when I was in college. So I saw

0: when we have this inequity, it needed to be addressed. And so we saw that someone sued the NCAA, and they were able to now use their name, image, and likeness to be able to get revenue, and it won't affect their scholarship. When that initially happened, it was a good effort, and it was nice in the sense that we supported athletes, but now the conversation had become mammoth because many entities are now using athletes to profit off of them. And so we recently introduced legislation to help regulate some of these agents. So now student athletes are hiring third-party people to represent them, to look at contracts, to help facilitate brand deals. And some of these agents are actually swindling or scamming some of these athletes. So the conversation has shifted from just, you know, cute little branding deals and social media props to now athletes getting, you know, hundreds of thousands of dollars and other, you know, lucrative opportunities, and people are taking advantage of that.
1: What concerns, if any, are you hearing from higher education institutions about this evolving field? Because New York does have some high-level D1 sports, not a ton of teams, but there are a few, Syracuse, St. John's, Buffalo, and Stony Brook making the occasional appearances in different tournaments. But what sort of feedback are you getting? And is it primarily from those schools that maybe have D2 and D3 teams and wonder how they're going to be roped into something like this?
0: So there's two different conversations. We have the D1 schools who are using name, image, and likeness as a means to get recruit athletes to their programs. And they are using it to also provide revenue to other to women's sports or, you know, smaller sports.
1: Those non-revenue generating sports, yeah.
0: Non-revenue generating sports, yeah. It's, you know, I keep it simple for our viewers. So, you know, we, so they have the D1 schools. They're very interested in name, image, likeness, and want to regulate NIL in an appropriate way. But the D2 and D3 schools are also concerned because primarily a lot of the NIL deals are actually from D2 and D3 student athletes. And those are the contracts that average about $600 to $1,000. And they're seeing more and more of it. So they want to ensure that there's equity in the conversation and ensure that when they do revenue sharing, that it's fair and equitable amongst all people.
1: Well, we've been speaking with Assemblymember Mikhail Szilagyi. She is a Long Island Democrat who chairs her chamber's Committee on Local Governments and is the chair of the Black, Puerto Rican, Hispanic, and Asian Legislative Caucus. Thank you so much for making the time, and stay cool this summer.
0: Thank you. Likewise.
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2: Bright sunshine today with a high of 68. Lows level off around 47 tonight. Clear skies. Ample sunshine expected tomorrow. Highs level off around 68. Temps near average. Friday and Saturday with highs in the upper 60s. 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I'm meteorologist Eric Height. Right now, it's 52 degrees.
3: You're listening to WCNY's The Capitol Press Room. I'm John Campbell of WNYC and Gothamist, filling in for David Lombardo. And we're going to talk about what could be the largest unionization effort in history. 1199 SEIU is already a powerhouse representing healthcare workers in New York and the eastern U.S., and it's looking to add nearly 200,000 workers, yes, 200,000 workers to its ranks through a single election. The current record is less than half that, about 74,000 workers in a single election, according to CUNY labor history professor Joshua Freeman. So what's driving this huge unionization drive? I'm joined by Helen Schaub. She's 1199's political director. Helen, welcome to the Capitol Press Room.
4: Thank you so much for having me.
3: So I want to talk about who the union is trying to add to its ranks. I mean, who are these workers that are going to be voting on this effort, and what kind of work do they do?
4: So they're personal assistants is what they're called, part of the Consumer-Directed Personal Assistance Program.

0: And this is a Medicaid-funded program to help people live independently at home who need very significant help, whether it's getting out of bed, bathing, dressing, feeding themselves. So it could be seniors, other people with disabilities who need help to stay at home, live independently. These workers help them do that. And under the CDPAP program, they can often be friends or family members of the people that they're caring for.
1: And these are people who work in the state's CDPAP program, the Consumer Directed Personal Assistance Program. That's a, you know, really popular Medicaid program. The state recently consolidated the back office functions. Is that what paved the way for this drive?
0: It certainly made it the scale that it is right now. We have actually been organizing CDPAP workers for a number of years. Previous to the one giant fiscal intermediary is what it's called. There were about 700 of them. We actually represented about 10,000 CDPAP workers working for individual fiscal intermediaries. When the state consolidated into one, it enabled organizing really at scale.
1: So let's talk about that scale. I mean, you've been in labor for a long time. You've been with 1199 for a long time. How big is this scale? How big is this unionization drive? How, put it into perspective for me.
0: Well, in terms of just history, you're really talking about the organizing of auto workers in the 1930s. That at that point in General Motors, there were elections that covered over 100,000 workers. That's the most recent historical election at this kind of scale. Home care workers in Los Angeles, there are about 75,000. Also consumer-directed workers who organized in the late 90s to be part of SEIU. That in modern history would be the example. But this, if these workers organize and are able in their union election to be represented, it'll grow the labor movement in New York State by about 10%, which is a pretty big deal.
1: And grow the ranks of 1199 SEIU by 60%, roughly? Is that right?
0: In New York State, we have about 450,000 members. We represent workers in five states, including actually consumer-directed home care workers in Massachusetts. But we have about 300,000 members in New York State, so it would certainly grow our ranks significantly here.
1: So what do these workers have to gain from this? If you're talking to somebody who might be on the fence about which way to vote, what's your elevator pitch?
0: Well, first of all, home care workers really want to be a part of a community. If you're a home care worker, you work isolated in a home. So being able to be together with other home care workers to talk about the things that you face together, whether that's benefits, wages, the things that you'd like to improve about your job, how you're getting paid, whether your payroll processor is making mistakes on your payroll, all of those things, people can really benefit from working together and having a collective voice. And home care workers in the Consumer Directed Program also really want to advocate for their consumers, want to make sure that their consumers are getting the hours, the authorizations they need to receive the care that they need.
1: This is WCNY's The Capitol Press Room, and we're speaking with Helen Schaub of 1199 SEIU, the healthcare workers union that's looking to add about 200,000 workers to its ranks. Helen, let's talk about the potential costs here. I mean, the state spends a lot of money on Medicaid and CDPAP. Medicaid is one of the biggest chunks of the budget, along with education. The state spends, if these workers unionize, what kind of money is that going to cost taxpayers, whether we're talking higher salaries, better benefits, anything of the sort?
0: Well, I would say two things. One is, of course, the state is going to continue to need to invest in this program as, you know, rents go up, costs go up. If you want to keep workers and make sure that there are workers available to care for folks, you're going to have to keep up with the cost of living. So that's inevitable, whether or not the workers are organized. The other thing that I would say, though, is as people ask for, you know, a fair wages, real benefits, all the things that everybody needs to live, we think there are actually efficiencies in the Medicaid program that could help, that could be redirected towards frontline care. We've been long-term proponents of the Home Care Savings and Reinvestment Act, really questioning the amount of money that goes to for-profit insurance companies to administer this program, the profit that they take out of it. And we think if you reorganize that level of the program, you could direct real resources to caregivers without raising costs to the state.
1: Let's get into the nuts and bolts here. I mean, what kind of steps did the union take to get us to this point? And what steps will workers need to take to actually cast a ballot?
0: So 70,000 workers have signed union cards, and we filed those cards with a petition at the Labor Board, the National Labor Relations Board, which is a federal agency, seeking union representation. So obviously it was a lot of work. A lot of workers communicated with other workers. There were a lot of phone calls, knocking on doors to get 70,000 folks signed up. And now we're asking the Labor Board to conduct an election where workers can vote yes or no. Do they want to be represented by the union? Every CDPAP worker would have the opportunity to cast that vote.
1: And when will that be scheduled? I mean, is that something we're going to see shortly?
0: We hope so. So we've asked the Labor Board on the 15th of September, we filed that petition. There are active conversations at the Labor Board about how that election will be conducted. It's ultimately up to them to schedule it, to staff it, all of those things. But there's active conversations, so we hope very soon it will be scheduled.
1: So in the event that you do, this is scheduled and the workers vote for it and they become a part of the union, I mean, what are you going to be looking for from Albany, from the governor, from lawmakers when it comes to budget time or anything? I mean, what do these workers need from the state capitol?
0: So, you know, we've done some surveying. Obviously, as workers have been signing union cards, people want to make sure that they have a living wage. They really are interested in having better benefits than they currently have, including paid time off, also figuring out how they can be covered by health insurance, because lots of folks struggle to be able to maintain affordable health insurance. So I think, you know, that's what workers have said thus far. Once workers vote for representation, they're going to, you know, there's going to be a process where they put together what they're looking for at the bargaining table. Really, fundamentally, what they're looking for is a voice to be able to have a say over how this program runs, about how they're being paid, all of those things. They're going to bring those demands to PPL. And then, of course, it is a Medicaid funded program. So those conversations will come to the state budget process. But, you know, that's with the legislature, with the governor, figuring out what's doable, et cetera.
1: So what happens? I mean, let's sum it up here. What happens if the workers vote this down?
0: Then they've made their choice. We think, you know, given that 70,000 folks have said that they want the union, have already signed cards, we think that's unlikely, but that's the process. It's a democratic process for workers to make a decision.
1: Helen Schaub is the political director for 1199 SEIU. Thanks so much for joining the Capitol Press Room.
0: Thank you so much for having me.
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2: In advance of Election Day, we want to share our conversation from late summer with Assembly Minority Leader Ed Rah, a Nassau County Republican who forecasted his conference's chances in this fall's elections and also reflected on his first session as the leader of the GOP conference here in Albany. Well, for starters, were there any surprises from your first 6 months as leader of the Assembly Republicans? Maybe something that was easier or harder than you expected, or maybe there was some task that Leader Barclay didn't appropriately brief you on?
3: Well, as you would imagine, you know, having a conference of 47 members means 47 different personalities.
2: Sure.
3: You know, with different interests in their districts, things that they're interested in working on. So just, you know, the volume of all of that and, you know, in trying to move that through the end of a legislative session, dealing with a budget, dealing with, you know, local bills, all that type of stuff that you want to get done before we left here for the summer.
2: Was it difficult during budget negotiations, given your experience as the top Republican on the Ways and Means Committee, to not like run to the floor during budget debate? Was it awkward at all as you had to sit in your office during those floor conversations?
3: It was weird. I will start by saying Mr. Palmisano did a tremendous job, but you know, the last six budgets prior to that were the ones that I were debating. So
2: none as late as this one.
3: Yes, true. I know. I told both Mr. Palmisano and Mr. Pretlow they got to get their act together and get this done a little earlier next year. But yeah, it was different. You're not as, you know, focused on what questions you need to raise on the floor and all that type of stuff. You know, it's more big picture. It's more what members of ours are talking about, what issues on different bills and stuff. So it was a little strange, you know, basically watching on a television screen in my office the budget being debated as it came together.
2: And in terms of putting your own stamp on things like an office, do you have all of the Barclay paraphernalia out and the new Ed Rah, like Islanders merchandise in there? I mean, is the space your own here in Albany?
3: It is. We are fully moved into both the LOB and Capitol offices. Have my different touches of decor. We rearranged the furniture up in the LOB office, you know, to make it a little different, just to, you know, have a new feel.
2: Well, thinking about the legislative session, are there any Democratic policies you feel like your party had a hand in shaping this year, either in terms of the budget or standalone legislation, that you feel like were influenced by the persuasive techniques of the Assembly Republicans?
3: Well, there was a lot of stuff that we have been talking about, certainly on the energy issues. We were talking about that early in the year, talking about rollbacks with regard to the CLCPA, the rebate on energy, you know, for ratepayers that we had proposed as part of our lower plan back in February. That was in the final budget. There were some initiatives with regard to, you know, education. UPK is something we've been talking about, the funding side of, in particular for, you know, places like Long Island, where it just the funding the state was giving was not enough for a lot of districts to get programs up and running. So there were a number of things that we think, tipped wages, another one. So we feel like we did have some wins within this budget and legislative session.
2: Delaying the implementation of zero emission school bus mandates?
3: Yes, absolutely. One we've been talking about for many years. Mm-hmm. That was a big one that I think had really just reached a tipping point where it was what everybody was hearing from local school board members and superintendents. Like, I mean, I will tell you, when I was meeting with school board and superintendents that you know, it's budget time. Usually they're saying, hey, can you get us more school aid? Mm-hmm. When the first topic of conversation with them was, you guys got to do something with this mandate. It's not feasible for us. I think that got a lot of attention on both sides of the aisle in both houses.
2: Well, I'm glad you bring up the idea of a tipping point, because I think when it comes to the Republican power here in Albany, it is that idea that you can influence the narrative, so to speak. And you can't do that overnight. It comes with a prolonged pressure campaign, and you have to reach that tipping point. So as you think about, say, 2027 and what you want to be talking about and what you want to have on the agenda, are there things that are coming to mind right now that you're looking to build up some steam right now?
3: Definitely. I mean, look, number one, we're hoping to have a larger conference when we come back here in January, you know, and hopefully break that supermajority number, which would be, I think, very helpful in providing a little more balance within the chamber. But, you know, we are going to always be talking about, you know, affordability. And one of the things that's going on right now, right, is both parties are talking affordability. We're talking about it in terms of, hey, we got to, you know, lower taxes, we got to lower regulations, we got to be more friendly for business. A lot of times the affordability initiatives that I think are coming from the other side are about spending more at a state level. And we don't think that's the long-term key to affordability. So, you know, we have plans, you know, with regard to energy. You know, I mentioned the rebates, but there are other things that we would like to see done that we're going to continue to push for, you know, especially on creating power generation. I think that's, you know, where a big part of our problem is right now. We have huge demand by electrification of different things, and we don't have the supply to meet that demand, and prices are going up. So I think that's something that we need to continue to work on.
2: On that front, is there any sort of feelings one way or another about the interest that utilities have expressed in generating their own power, something that they have restrictions on doing right now?
3: It's an issue I've been following in terms of just talking about from the producer side, from the utility side. I think that, you know, we have a system where utilities, you know, are buying power from different operators who are producing power. I don't want to say, you know, I'm dead set one way or another, but I do think that our problem has been not allowing the production more so than who is able to do the production. I think we need to have the policies in place that allow more energy production. Obviously, we've talked about, you know, on the bigger scale, nuclear, upstate, but we know those are long-term goals, you know, tens of billions of dollars involved, years and years to actually get that up and running. How do we continue to do that, all of the above energy, so that we have adequate supply, so that we can bring costs down and we cannot be, you know, we've really seen it on both ends this year, right? We had the very cold winter, huge costs to ratepayers. And then as we've gotten in the summer, real concerns about brownouts and blackouts with the heat. So, you know, we really need to increase our supply so that we can bring the cost down and make sure that it is adequate to meet the needs of New York.
2: Well, before we move on, let me reintroduce you for listeners just joining us. I'm David Lombardo, and this is WCNY's The Capitol Press Room, and we're speaking with Assembly Minority Leader Ed Rah, a Nassau County Republican. So you made a reference to growing the Assembly Republican Conference, but given the historical trends we see of midterm elections and the challenges for parties in control of the White House, like the Republican Party right now, can you really play offense here in New York, or is 2026 mostly about playing defense in Republican seats that you might have picked up in recent years?
3: I think it depends a lot on the seat. Okay. You know, we have some seats that are currently Democratic held that the incumbent is retiring, that have been close races in prior cycles that we have a lot of hope that we can play in heavily and have an opportunity to flip our way.
2: What are you thinking about?
3: The Utica seat, the Binghamton seat, you know, so there's the Buttonshan and the Pardo seats. I think we have great candidates that really, you know, reflect the electorate in those particular districts, have good backgrounds, are working hard. So, you know, we're going to pay attention to those. We have other ones in different parts of the state where we have pretty strong challengers. look, I'm not naive to the fact that it is a midterm with a Republican president, which, you know, history tells you, you know, the wind's more in our face than at our back. But, you know, look, 2018, as bad a year as that was, our conference actually netted a plus one seats. So, you know, it really does depend on a seat by seat basis, you know, what the actual landscape is. And I do think there are some things that are playing in our favor in terms of, look, this state has been entirely run by Democrats for the last 8 years. So I understand. So there's kind of like, you know, a weird dynamic there with the voter that I think a lot of people are going to want to say, okay, well, the federal government is entirely Republican. It's their fault that X, Y, and Z is happening. We're saying the state is entirely run by Democrats. It's their fault that X, Y, and Z are happening. I think the question is, you know, how do the voters view the things that are impacting their lives on a day-to-day basis? I think, you know, when I talk about energy, when I talk about, you know, taxes in New York State, our business climate, those are things that I think have been impacted by the Democrat control of New York State.
2: One of the big issues that the governor acted on this summer unilaterally is this moratorium on the permitting of data centers. And while it remains to be seen whether she signs the bill that would codify that with some additional contingencies as well, I'm curious what you think about this approach, because from one perspective, this could be seen as anti-business because you are stopping these developments. But there is a lot of groundswell of support for this type of hold in upstate communities. So how are you processing this from a policy perspective as well as a messaging perspective? Because the governor and Democrats around New York are clearly going to be pushing this as a positive.
3: Yeah. So, you know, it's an interesting scenario. And one of the things that I haven't really heard talked about too much is, you know, you look at why did the governor do this moratorium by executive order? I think there's a couple of reasons. Number one, obviously, is political. She saw a benefit politically for her doing it. But also, there's a legislative one. She wasn't entirely happy with the bill. And our process here is, you know, we're out of here in June and now we're not back till January. So she's not going to negotiate a chapter amendment now that is going to have any impact. So she's going to probably wait till the end of the year. And I fully expect what's going to happen, you know, later on in the year is she's going to talk about putting some of the pieces that are in her executive order into the statute, talk to the sponsors and say, hey, I'm going to sign it if you do this. I think that's unfortunate in a number of ways because maybe those conversations could have happened during the legislative session with a little more transparency as to where we were going with regard to that issue. But I think at the end of the day, you know, we have to allow local governments to make those decisions. There are opportunities that some local governments are looking to take advantage of with having, you know, building data centers within their jurisdiction. And, you know, we're putting a halt to that happening now for a year. And that's a concern in a state that is already, you know, very bad for business. So I disagree with the governor's approach to it. I do hope that 1 year actually means 1 year. And this isn't one of those things, because I can certainly see it coming a mile away from the legislative side, that all of a sudden we'd come back towards the end of session next year and say, oh, we got to kick this out another year. You know, so I hope that 1 year really means 1 year, and this is not another one of those temporary things that becomes a de facto permanent ban going forward, because there are a lot of issues to figure out, you know, the energy issue, water usage, all that type of stuff. But the flip side is the demand is there for data centers and what they provide. And obviously the demand is there for that economic development in parts of our state that have the land that they can host a data center.
2: And that was a conversation we recorded in late July with Assembly Minority Leader Ed Rah, a Nassau County Republican. 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

0: I'm David Lombardo, and you're listening to WCNY's The Capitol Press Room. A Southern Tier Assembly seat that has been represented by retiring Democrat Donna Lupardo for more than two decades is up for grabs this fall. So we're going to replay a conversation from July with one of the aspiring replacements in this blue district, which includes the city of Binghamton. We spoke this summer with the incumbent's endorsed successor and Democratic primary winner, Dan Norton. So by all accounts, you seem to have a nice, comfortable life as an attorney with three kids and a wife. Why would you want to disrupt all of that by having to commute to the assembly for half the year?
1: That's a question that I've been getting a lot. And the reason I chose to run this year is in part motivated by my three kids. I want them to grow up and live in a world where life is affordable, where they can find housing opportunities, where their energy bills aren't runaway unaffordable, where they have access to childcare, healthcare, where the roads are paved, where the water runs clean. And here in our community in Broome County, we don't have all of that going for us right now. And working as an attorney, as my kind of 9-to-5 or sometimes more than 9-to-5 job, you know, while I was able to have an impact on some of these issues through that and through some of the volunteer opportunities I've engaged in, I recognized that I had an opportunity running for office to have a statewide impact on some of these issues and help us have not just a near-term impact on some of these issues, but also a longer-term impact as well. So that my kids, you know, even me and my wife, my family, will maybe be able to enjoy a better present and a better future as well.
0: Well, that is a big laundry list of items that you're interested in working on. But unless someone hasn't told you this already, you're going to be potentially one of 150 assembly members, one part of the three-legged stool of government. So there are some limitations to what you can get done. So have you thought about how you, as one cog in this machine, can be particularly effective, whether it's something about your background or the skill sets or energy that you might bring to this job if elected?
1: Yeah, I have. And, you know, I recognize that my background, I'm a parent, I'm an attorney, I'm a longtime community volunteer. As a parent, I've got an appreciation for how my actions impact more people than just myself. As an attorney, I know what it means to advocate for people. I know what it means to advocate for the people in this community, especially. And in the boards I've served on, I recognize that it takes a commitment, a long-term commitment to the goals that you're working towards in order to have any success in them. And that's the experience that's going to inform the approach I take as an assembly member. I recognize that when I show up on day one, I'm not going to be able to just by myself get any of the things that I would like to see done accomplished. I'm going to have to work together with my colleagues in the assembly, find common cause, join coalitions, help build coalitions so that we can all move forward on these issues. Because while some of these issues are limited to just Broome County, most of them have a larger impact, and we're seeing them pop up in places across the state. And so I'm very much looking forward to the opportunity of working together with other individuals to try to get some good things done for not just my community here in Broome County, but for folks across the state.
0: Have you thought at all about how your approach to this job or what you might prioritize will be different than your potential predecessor, Assembly Member Donna Lupardo?
1: You know, Donna and I are very different people, and so our approaches, by virtue of just that fact, are going to be different. But I think where Assembly Member Lupardo and I are aligned is our commitment to the community, commitment to seeing us accomplish some important things for it. You know, housing is a real important issue down here right now. That's something that she's spent a lot of energy and effort on, especially recently. And that's something that, you know, I hope to carry forward and to continue working on as well. And I think that that is the approach that I'm going to take when I transition into office. Is not, I don't want to turn the page on anything that Assembly Member Lupardo has done. I've been proud to have her as my assembly member for the last 22 years. I'm hoping to kind of carry forward her legacy and build upon the things that she's done while she's been in office.
0: One of the big issues for your area for more than a decade now is the creation of new energy projects. And a little over a decade ago, the conversation was about fracking and tapping into the natural gas in the Southern Tier. And now across upstate, there's a conversation about the development of solar projects. How do you think about some of the energy development issues around upstate or the Southern Tier more specifically?
1: I am really happy to see New York leading the way in the deployment of solar power. I think that that is something we should double down on. If we're going to meet the commitments that we made in the CLCPA, it's absolutely essential that we continue the good work that's already been started. We also need to deploy more storage, battery storage, so that the power that's being generated can be available for use when demand surges. I would like to see us as well deploy more wind and find ways to meet the energy needs of our community without having to continue to rely upon fossil fuels that are going to continue to contribute to pollution, to health issues. You know, I'm a lifelong asthmatic. And I recognize that the use of fossil fuels has probably had an impact upon my own personal health. And I recognize that if we continue to rely just upon what we can pull out of the ground to power our grid, then we're not doing everything we can to make the lives of New Yorkers better.
0: Well, when it comes to the permitting of new renewable projects, whether it's solar, whether it's wind, do you think the state has struck the right balance? Or do you think the state should have more authority so that we can expedite these things a little faster? Or should the state be giving more authority to local governments so that local communities can have maybe a larger veto power over some of these projects?
1: You have hit the nail on the head in terms of one of the hot button issues that's especially coming up right here in our community right now. And I think that this is a conversation that we need to have so that we are striking the right balance, because I'm not sure that we are there yet, but I'm also not sure what the right solution is to that issue right now, to be perfectly honest with you, because I do think there needs to be a better process in place for reviewing and approving solar projects. And I think that it would be a mistake to cut localities out of that decision-making process entirely and have just a top-down approach, because what I think you're going to have is a lot of communities pushing back and saying, how dare you take control over our municipality away from us? So I think we need to do more to make sure that there's not just more streamlined approach to the deployment of these projects, but also an opportunity for buy-in from localities as well.
0: You had a pretty healthy primary win in June, but your opponent was endorsed by some of the more liberal stakeholders in New York politics. And I wonder whether that puts any pressure on you to consolidate support amongst the Democratic Party, and whether you feel any pressure to make some sort of olive branch to the left flank of the Democratic Party, or whether you're concerned about that type of overture jeopardizing your chances in a district that your predecessor won pretty healthily in 24 and even in a bad year in 2022. So how are you thinking about your Democratic election strategy moving forward?
1: First, I'll say that I am grateful to everyone who came out and voted for me in the primary on June 23rd. We would not have had the success that we did without pulling together a really capable team that understood the mission, that pulled together. The success we had is a true testament to the group that we put together and the work that we did, not just my staffers, but volunteers, people in the community who supported us. I recognize that 40% of the people who turned out to vote in the primary voted for a candidate that was not me. And it's my goal to earn their vote come November 3rd. And I'm going to do everything that I can to do so. And I think if you look at the message that I ran on, it was not too different from the message that my primary opponent ran on. And in fact, I've talked to some of the voters who supported my opponent over me. And many of them have indicated that they are going to support me on November 3rd. And many of them have been open as well to the conversation about supporting me come November 3rd. And so I'm going to make the outreach. I'm going to have the conversation with these folks so that we can consolidate our base here and have success, not just for my campaign, but for the candidates up and down the ballot. I want to see us have just a great November as a Democratic Party.
0: Thinking about what the Assembly has prioritized in recent years, are there any decisions that you think were a mistake and that if you are elected, you're going to try to maybe change hearts and minds in the chamber?
1: One of the examples I can point to is the deployment of EV buses in school districts and municipalities across upstate New York. While I agree that we need to transition towards those, many districts, at least from the conversations I've had with folks here in Broome County, the folks that I've talked to, including school board members, have told me that they are not ready to bear the cost of purchasing electric buses. They don't have the infrastructure in place to power them. They want a little bit more lead time. And I was happy to see that we gave them that lead time, that the state recognized that we needed to have a little bit more flexibility to allow our school districts and our municipalities to meet the needs of folks. And I think that that is one example of an issue that I think we could have done a little bit better on if we'd had the conversations with folks upstate back when the decision was being made.
0: One of the issues that is highlighted on your campaign website that caught my attention was this idea of New York needing to reform zoning in cities. Specifically, what is mentioned is R1, something that I have no idea what it is. So what is that issue there, and why is that something that attracted your attention? Is this a Binghamton connection, or is this a broader issue across New York State?
1: This is a broader issue across New York State, and it's something that I've had a lot of conversations about with my team. So R1 zoning restricts the development of a parcel of property to just one resident. And so what that can create is cities that are almost completely full of single family homes, which I have nothing against single family homes. That is not the crusade that I'm fighting against. But restricting zoning to just the development of one house as opposed to R2, which allows duplexes. And then I think there's R3, which is you can build up to the limits of the lot, makes it harder to create density within urban cores. The city of Binghamton is a great example of that. We have a land that is available for development and that I think could be put to a higher and better use than just a single family home in pockets of the community. And I would like to see property owners have the ability to develop those properties so that there is two family homes or multifamily homes within them, so that we can create more populated urban core, one that doesn't require sprawl, and one that makes investments that we make within the urban core that much more valuable because you're able to serve a larger number of people with a smaller footprint.
0: And that was our conversation from late July with Democrat Dan Norton, who's running for the open 123rd Assembly District seat in the Southern Tier. We made efforts to speak with his Republican opponent, but unfortunately we were unable to schedule a conversation. 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
5: 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You've heard it 1,000 times. There are 2 things you can't escape. Death and taxes. I get it. Nobody likes paying taxes. It's expensive. It's mandatory, which can feel unfair, and it's hard to know where your dollars are being spent. Let me break it down. We pay federal and state income taxes on the money we earn from jobs, businesses, or investments. Our system is progressive, which means the more we make, the greater percentage we're required to pay. The money goes into a big general fund to help pay for things like national infrastructure, defense, veterans, our justice system, and paying down our national debt. Payroll taxes are different. You and your employer both pay them. And the money funds Social Security and Medicare, which benefits older and disabled Americans who rely on that assistance. Businesses pay corporate taxes on their profits. This money also goes into that big general fund. Do you own property? Local governments tax you based on its value, but that money helps fund local services like schools and public safety. We could all look at taxes like a patriotic duty to make sure your money is being spent the way you want. Get out to the polls and vote for someone who will do just that.
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